0: Colombia in a two-match series later this year. The first match will be played in Canberra on the 28th of November. The location for the second is yet to be announced. The two teams have only ever played each other once. Colombia won that game last year, 2-1. And Ellie Carpenter has helped Chelsea to a 5-2 win in the qualifying stage of the Women's Champions League, putting the Blues in a good position to secure a spot in the group stage.
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3: Hello, welcome to Wellbeing. I'm Guy Murphy. My guest today is Professor Sean Kane from Flinders University, and today we'll be talking about sleep, light, and circadian rhythms. Thank you for joining me on the show today, Sean.
4: Well, thanks for having me.
3: Now, your research shows that unhealthy light disrupts circadian rhythms and that this leads to higher risk of health problems like heart disease and stroke. Could you please explain what unhealthy light is and why disruption of circadian rhythms can lead to health risks?
4: Yeah, well, you know, our bodies really evolve with these bright days and dark nights. And when we get that kind of light, our internal clocks sort of know what to do and when to do it. So we have a clock at the base of our brain. It's our master circadian clock. And it's not only itself organized to deliver, you know, daily rhythms, but it organizes rhythms throughout the brain and body. And really, our bodies are composed of trillions of cellular clocks, each tissue doing different things at different times of day. So, you know, you might have a liver or a pancreas that's expecting to work harder in the day than at night, etc. Your heart might be, you know, expecting a lot of activity in the day and more recovery at night. You know, these are all set according to these daily rhythms. Now, in our past, we didn't have much of a choice about our light exposure patterns, and those light exposure patterns set the strength of the internal clock, which then is able to organize the rest of the body. So we're in our natural history, you know, we were set up to get that strong input. But now that we have artificial lights and we can turn lights on and off whenever we want, we spend time indoors, we have this light cycle that is not what our bodies are expecting. And so it's less able to organize everything according to how it evolved. So really the unhealthy light is getting too little in the day because we spend too much time indoors and too much at night because it's so easy to use devices or keep our lights on. So it's confusing to the body. It's confusing its ability to organize all of these systems. And after a while, you start to see that in virtually every kind of chronic disease.
3: Right. Okay. Let's talk a little bit more about some of the health risks and some of these diseases that are caused by the disruption of circadian rhythms. What are the most prominent, the most important, the most significant to you?
4: Well, we've published a lot on a few different areas, and that when you disrupt your rhythm, some things pop up sooner than others. So one of the biggest would be mental health. So we found that unhealthy light exposure, so getting more light at night and getting too little light in the day, is related to, you know, virtually all forms of mental illness, major depressive disorder, bipolar disorder, PTSD, generalized anxiety. So it's when you get these rhythms wrong, you get unhealthy light, you're at a much greater risk for these. But we have found relations of unhealthy light to all sorts of other things, like different forms of cardiovascular disease, the likelihood of developing type 2 diabetes, even your longevity is impacted. So we found that people with healthy light patterns compared to those with unhealthy light patterns would live about 5 years longer. So, you know, like I said, there's almost nothing it doesn't touch, but those things seem to, you know, crop up very quickly. And also I'll say, obviously, sleep. So you can easily disrupt your sleep with unhealthy light patterns. And we have a new paper we're publishing now showing that as you move off of the natural light-dark cycle, then your sleep is disrupted.
3: Coming back to that light, the unhealthy light and how it affects the brain, I noticed that one of your studies was about blue light and how blue light can affect mood, I think it was. I don't know if mood's the right term, but, you know, it affects like the valence of how you perceive events and situations and that sort of thing. Is that correct?
4: Yeah, that's correct. And you actually, we have a couple of studies that are, they're quite similar in their methodology, in that we had, you know, healthy people sitting at a workstation, and in that workstation, we kept the light of the same brightness, but we modulated the amount of blue in the light. And these people were basically tested under blue enriched light and blue depleted light. We did some different tasks. One of them was a task where they would see a word, like the word terrible, and then they would respond whether that reflects them or not. So am I terrible? Am I not terrible? And then they'd say yes or no. And we were able to model underlying processes that occur. And what we found in that study was that when people were under the blue enriched light, and remember, these are the same people, just in the same brightness of light, just different amounts of blue. When those people were in the more blue enriched light, they were better able to reject negative words as relating to them. So essentially the way the modeling, what the modeling showed us was that their kind of internal accumulation of evidence against a negative word representing them was quicker. So internally they could build up evidence, you know, am I terrible? Nope. And they would reject that. So yeah, with the same people, we're able to reject negative thoughts of self more easily. What we think is going on, we know that there's the input from these blue sensitive circadian photoreceptive cells, not just to the clock, but to other areas of the brain involved in emotion and emotion regulation. And we've shown in imaging studies that light can suppress activation of the amygdala, which is generally seen as a kind of a negative emotionality region, so fear-producing. It also enhanced connectivity with the prefrontal cortex, which is involved in, you know, controlling thought and emotions. So we think what's happening is that when the blue light is better able to kind of downregulate negative emotionality, you're able to reject these negative thoughts of self. But we also found that it influenced people's gambling, specifically how the brain registers loss. So we had people in the same situation, blue enriched, blue depleted, healthy people. They would gamble, and under the blue enriched light, they tended to be more gain seeking and less sensitive to loss. And so essentially they would gamble more. And, you know, I think this is probably going on in casinos and pokies all the time, where, you know, if you go and look, people are bathed in blue and rich light. You can also see it in stores. You go into a store and you've got these bright white light, and white light is white because it has a lot of blue wavelengths in it. You know, it's probably manipulating how you make decisions. So if you're more gain seeking and you're less able to register loss, You go into a store, you pick something off the shelf, you're really in a way, it's similar to gambling in that you're judging the losses and gains. And if you're less able to register the losses, you're more likely to purchase. So these wavelengths of light aren't just important for disrupting or enhancing your clock. It's also changing your style of thinking. Are you more gain seeking? Do you find loss more aversive? How do you think about yourself? How optimistic or pessimistic are you going to be in the moment? This stuff is always sculpting how we think in subtle ways.
3: So the idea here is that we're drawn to blue light, particularly at night, because it makes us feel good in certain ways, and repeated exposure to that light over time. Does that cause long-term changes in the brain?
4: Yeah, that's a great way to put it, because we're clearly drawn to light, and probably especially at night. I think we're drawn to light all the time. So we're day active animals. We like light and we want to be in the light. It improves our mood. It probably makes us a little more energetic. If you think back in our history, during the day is the time you had to go out, get stuff, get food, accomplish things. And nighttime is more for winding down. As I said in the past, we didn't have much of a choice over whether there's light or not, but we do now. And so this general move to be light seeking is not good for us at night. So if we get light at night when our bodies are expecting darkness, we're essentially telling our internal clocks, you're wrong about what time of day it is. It's not nighttime, it's daytime. And that shifts the clock to the daytime, but it also weakens the internal signal for day and night, essentially telling your clock, you shouldn't be so sure of yourself. You thought it was nighttime, but actually it's daytime. And then what that does is it weakens the signal of the clock, causing disruption, causing a general inability of the body to organize itself. So this desire to be in the light it feels good in the moment, but at night, what it does is it disrupts the clock, and it has all these downstream effects of poor mental health and physical health. So yeah, it's something that, like having a cup of coffee when you're tired at night. It might feel good in the moment, but it's not going to help your sleep. And in the long run, it would be unhealthy. And light's kind of like that as well.
3: Yeah.
4: We might be drawn to it. It might feel good in the moment, but if we're doing it at night, it has long-term negative consequences.
3: Yeah. Okay. You're listening to Wellbeing. My guest is Professor Sean Kane from Flinders University, talking about sleep, light, and circadian rhythms. Just out of curiosity, this might be outside your realm of expertise, so apologies if so, but I'm just wondering, is there like a therapy technique that involves the use of blue light to help, assist people with their self-image and that sort of thing?
4: No, not when it comes to self-image that I know of, but, blue light has been used for many, many years, especially for seasonal affective disorder.
3: Okay.
4: So as the days get shorter and you get less access to natural light, bright light, these little light boxes are used to deliver lots of blue enriched light to people, and it does improve mood, not just for seasonal affective disorder, but for major depressive disorder. So a lot of people are quite sensitive to that lack of light, and they benefit from that. So it's been used to improve mood for a long time, but not specifically if someone has poor self-image. But you can get the same if you have access to bright natural light. There's really no substitute for that. You want to be getting lots of bright light in the day. It will enhance your amplitude, which means you'll have better mood in the day, but you'll also be able to sleep better at night. Your body will be generally better organized, and that will result in better mood and probably better self-image as well.
3: You're listening to Wellbeing. My guest today is Professor Sean Kane from Flinders University. Now, one of your studies was having a look at the health impacts of unhealthy light, And you found that it has a particularly profound effect on cardiometabolic mortality.
4: That's right. Yeah. We did this study. It was published in the journal PNAS a couple of years ago. And we found that, people with brighter light, the brightest light in the day, actually had a lower risk of early mortality, but that people with brighter light at night had a higher risk of
3: metabolic mortality.
4: That's right. Yeah. We did this study. It was published in the journal PNAS a couple of years ago. And we found that, people with brighter light, the brightest light in the day, actually had a lower risk of

0: effects for cardiometabolic mortality. So clearly those systems are particularly sensitive to perturbation and disrupted rhythms. You know, it is our bodies are, you know, a complex system, and they're expecting, you know, the timing of internal processes to be aligned in a certain way. And as we disrupt the rhythms, and the best way to disrupt your rhythms is with light, because that gets a direct feed into your clock. And so if the information is good, so bright days, dark nights, then it's better able to organize. If it's disrupted, you know, dim days, irregular light at night, then it's less able to organize the rest of the systems. And it really shows up in heart health and in metabolic health. So we had follow-up studies, one in JAMA Network Open, which shows all sorts of cardio health related things are worse with bad light. And we, in another study in Lancet Regional Health Europe, we found that the risk of developing type 2 diabetes was greater, especially with more light at night. And it does have to do with the organization of the body.
1: Yeah, interesting. I just wanted to ask as well, on the topic of blue light, if I'm, say, for instance, because I use my computer sometimes in the nighttime, I have a blue light filtering app, right? So if I filter that blue light out fully, how much does that mitigate the negative effects, or does it not really at all?
0: The less blue light, the better. But it's not entirely blue. So, you know, you will get some effects of the light. There's some overlap of the sensitivity of melanopsin, which is that, photopigment that responds to blue light. It's in these specialized cells that feed directly into the clock. You know, they respond most to blue light, but they'll respond a bit to other light as well. So, you know, nothing beats no light or very, very dim orange light. But if you filter out some of the blue, it's certainly better than nothing. Ideally, you're in as close to darkness as you can take at night, especially in about the 3 hours before you intend to go to bed. It's good to do that. If you must work, it is good to filter out some blue. So, you know, blue blocking glasses that appear orange are decent as well, blocking out some blue. So it's certainly better than nothing. But the best thing to do is to really stop working. You don't really want to be cognitively engaged in tasks at night if you can avoid it.
1: Yeah. Now, you mentioned orange light. In terms of, you know, interior design and new home builds and that sort of thing, are people switching to using lights that contain or put out less blue light?
0: Yeah, there's certainly a growing appreciation for these issues. And, you know, the avoidance of white light at night is certainly growing. You know, in people creating these built environments, certainly they've been onto it for a while. You know, it's not general enough knowledge, unfortunately, because ultimately, you know, people's bulbs break and they have to replace them, and they'll just go to the shelf and pick whatever replacement fits into the socket.
1: Yeah.
0: Without really thinking necessarily about the quality of the light and what it's going to do. But it's quite powerful. If you're in your home and you have these bright overhead lights that are white in appearance, and they're on all the way up to your bedtime, you will find that you're sleeping later. You're going to be more alert. Your melatonin, which is partly a sleep promoting hormone, it tells your body it's nighttime. That's quite easily suppressed by light. In fact, we did a study, it was published in 2020, it was in Scientific Reports, where we used this prototype wearable light sensor that we made for our research. And we were studying, it was a 63

0: people, I believe, in the Melbourne area. And we found that about half of the homes had light that was bright enough to suppress their melatonin by about 50%. And the people who are using more blue and rich lights, so and you know, LED lights tend to be, they don't have to be, but they tend to be more blue enriched and fluorescent lights. So those energy efficient lights were about twice as bad as the incandescent lights for the suppression of melatonin. So right. It's the lights in your built environment really, really matter. And people should be much more mindful of the lights they use at night. In general, I suggest that people don't use their overhead lights at night and that they just use lamp lights and to keep it warm, as warm a bulb as you can. And by warm, I mean something that appears more orange in color. So you want the dim orange lights at night to have less of a suppressive effect on melatonin, less of a shifting effect of your clock, you know, telling you it's actually like 2 p.m. It's not 10 p.m. right now. So it's an easy fix, and anyone can do it. So yeah, they should do it. But in the people creating these built environments, there's certainly a growing appreciation for these impacts. But it is certainly underutilized still.
1: Yeah. Okay. And just thinking about what you said about the energy-saving bulbs and about how they're actually, you know, so much worse in terms of suppressing melatonin, that makes me think this must be like a global problem, and it must have been getting worse over time, and it would affect so many parts of human life, you know, like productivity at work and that sort of thing, you know, not having as much sleep as we used to. Is that the case?
0: Well, you know, as far as the direct relation one to the other, I'm not aware of people really doing great research and showing, okay, this area switched over from, you know, typical halogen overhead lights, which are better, to LEDs that have a lot of blue in them, and then you see, you know, increased rates of diabetes, etc. If you do look in general to the proliferation of LED lights and the proliferation or increase in diabetes, for example, or weight gain, you know, they match up, but there's lots of reasons for that. You know, I think there was good intention in switching over to more energy efficient lighting. You know, we want to use less energy to get the same lit environment. But I think at the time when these changes were happening, there's less of an appreciation for the health impact. So I do think, you know, we will in time realize how damaging that is, and the cost of the health effects is going to far outweigh the benefits of using less energy for the same, you know, amount of light in the environment. So there's very much a focus on, you know, how little energy can you use to create the same amount of visual brightness? And that's, you know, that has tended to lead to more disruptive light. The incandescents, which produce a less disruptive light, they use up so much of their energy in heat that it's just seen by people as wasteful. If you try to unscrew an incandescent light that's been plugged in and on for a while, you know, it's you'll burn your hand. That won't be the case for an LED. And halogens are similar. You know, you'll burn yourself. They get quite hot because they use so much of their energy for heat. But in the end, it amounted to pumping out the blue more, and that's more damaging to us. Now, I don't want to vilify LEDs, because you can make LEDs that are quite good. So you can have energy efficiency and have a low impact on your circadian clock at night. So I have a mix myself. So I have some smart lights and lights that have very low warm settings that are LEDs. I also have some incandescent lights as well. So you know, I use those, but if you're really concerned about energy efficiency and you want to use LEDs, then there are good LEDs to use. So I think, you know, there's a, in general, people put LEDs in this bad box, but that is not necessarily the case. You just want to get good LEDs that don't disrupt the clock and don't appear white. So if you're buying light bulbs, in general, I would not buy the cool white. That cool white is lots of blue. And, you know, I'd buy the warm ones and try to get as low a, what they call it, color temperature as you can. So, you know, my lights in the home at night are more like 2200 Kelvin, which is a measure of color. And as you get higher in that number, it gets cooler, more white.
1: What is it about the bulbs themselves that are different and produce less light? Is it like the kind of glass that they're made of, or the color of the glass, or is it, you know, what component of the light bulb changes that?
0: Yeah, no, it's the actual light itself. So you've got little LEDs can produce different wavelengths of light, and the way that you get LEDs that produce white light is to have lots of blue component to it. So you'll have, and I think it was 2014. There's a Nobel Prize in physics given to the people who developed the, you know, the blue LEDs. So that allowed us to create white light environments that were low energy producing, and it allows us to create, you know, great TVs and monitors and our phones and whatnot. You know, you can get the full range of visual experience of colors. So it's, you know, it's quite useful. But maybe not something that your body is expecting at night. And so I don't think there's, even at that point, so much of an appreciation for how sensitive our own photoreceptors are to that light. And so, yeah, it's it becomes quite disruptive, quite confusing for the body. But you can dial those down. So you can just have more the LEDs that have warmer colors, no problem.
1: This has been part one of two of my interview with Professor Sean Kane. Tune in next week for part two. Thank you for listening. I'm Guy Murphy, and all of us at Wellbeing wish you well.
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4: Brock Feeney, Brody Kostecki and Will Brown have all left Queensland Raceway with a win after the Ipswich Super 440. A weekend that refuses to hand any momentum to the title contenders. We look at that and more today on Inside Motorsport. I hope you'll stay with us. Well, Brock Feeney was the man who delivered the knockout blow on Sunday, winning the final and securing the Sprint Cup after Matt Payne in the Penrite Ford's engine expired whilst leading the race. Brody Kostecki was fierce across all three races, converting Friday's win into a commanding victory, pushing Feeney to the line in the title decider, with Will Brown making an emotional comeback, breaking his long win drought on Saturday and proving that the 888 Ford is back in the fight. After three races, there was three statements, and the championship picture is now wide open heading into the Enduros. Feeney, he delivered an ultimate smash and grab on Sunday, dominating the final and literally stealing the Sprint Cup out of Matt Payne's hands. He spoke about picking up the win and the Sprint Cup after the race.
5: Yeah, it's surreal, to be honest. I mean, I think probably everyone's in as much disbelief as I am You know, my feelings do go out for Maddie and Groves because they have put together a really good Sprint Cup championship. But yeah, I think I had luck on my side at the back end to Christchurch and was able to walk away with the JR Trophy, and we had that today. But we didn't win it by coming fifth or something. You know, we won the race today, and that's probably the thing that nearly means the most, to get to this part of the season and win the race, and obviously to have the Sprint Cup kind of fall in our lap. It's surreal. Like, I couldn't believe it when, you know, obviously found out what was happening, and then had Brody storming down my neck at the back. So it was a pretty crazy race, but an amazing feeling.
4: Martin Short is Brock Feeney's engineer, and whilst he was concentrating on Feeney's performance on the racetrack, he's also waiting for the birth of his first child.
6: Yeah. Oh, first of all, I got to probably thank my partner, Bree. She's 14 and a half weeks pregnant, so I've been on standby waiting for a phone call. She could pop it any minute, so yeah, obviously if that happened, I would have had to have gone and been there for her. So yeah, big thanks to her for keeping the baby in.
7: I was
6: going to
7: say, thank God you didn't have the baby. Yeah. I was worried for a second.
6: Yeah, so obviously exciting times ahead, but I'm glad... I'm glad that I got to be here for the weekend and, yeah, obviously get the Sprint Cup.
4: While many people thought Brock Feeney was too far back to take out the Sprint Cup, his father had complete faith. Feeney spoke about the encouragement he received from his father in the build-up to Ipswich.
5: You know, I'm sure a lot of people did believe, you know, that we could kind of pull it off. But my dad, you know, for some reason just kept telling me all week, you're going to win this thing, you're going to win it. You just got to be in it to win it. And, you know, he's seen it plenty of times over his, you know, racing. And you know, I've been on the wrong side of it at the end of last year as well. And even this morning, I'm like, Dad, what are you talking about? I'm 110 points off. And he said, just put your best foot forward and try and do it. But to have my nan, my mum, my brother, my whole family here this weekend, I'll let Marty allude to some other things going on behind the scenes. But it's been a pretty interesting week for us. So really exciting, and a huge shout out to him for being here all weekend. It's been pretty cool to get it done with him.
4: Brody Kostecki was always up at the front of the field. He won the first race on Saturday, where he charged through to take a dominant win. On Sunday, he was relentless, hunting down Feeney, but just couldn't quite get through the traffic fast enough to make it two wins from the weekend.
7: Yeah, definitely. It was great to obviously bounce back after Perth and had some great speed aboard the Shell V-Power Racing Team Ford Mustang, and I knew the first in I had quite a bit of pace up my sleeve, and just sort of tried to save some fuel and get some fuel in hand, and the team did a great job, gave me some clean air, and did a fantastic job with the strategy. They've been great on pit lane across the whole weekend, and were able to obviously try claw back and get to the back of Brock, but he was just too quick. So we got there in the end, but the fronts just blew off as soon as I got there. So, it's still a great weekend for us. We bagged a heap of points, which is great. To get the win on Friday and two second place, finishes is great.
4: With this momentum, Kostecki now looks forward to joining up with Todd Hazelwood going into the Enduros at Tailem Bend and Bathurst.
7: Yeah, definitely. It was great to obviously bounce back after Perth and had some great speed aboard the Shell V-Power Racing Team Ford Mustang, and I knew the first in I had quite a bit of pace up my sleeve, and just sort of tried to save some fuel and get some fuel in hand, and the team did a great job, gave me some clean air, and did a fantastic job with the strategy. They've been great on pit lane across the whole weekend, and were able to obviously try claw back and get to the back of Brock, but he was just too quick. So we got there in the end, but the fronts just blew off as soon as I got there. So, it's still a great weekend for us. We bagged a heap of points, which is great. To get the win on Friday and two second place, finishes is great.
4: Tom Moore is the team manager at Dick Johnson Racing, and he spoke not only about Brody Kostecki, but teammate and rookie Rylan Gray's performance at Queensland Raceway.
8: Yeah, absolutely. Yeah, stoked with Rylan. This weekend is probably his best weekend to date. obviously the result yesterday afternoon was unfortunate, and he learned a lot from yesterday's race as well. But yeah, the qualifying performance was super consistent this weekend, being in the 10, and even practice one sort of being a tenth or two off bush and making a mistake in his green run in practice two was really the only blemish over the short sessions over the course of the weekend. So yeah, just said it a few times, but just he's fulfilling the potential that we believe that he has. So yeah, it's really, really inspiring for everyone in the group.
4: Will Brown produced an emotional high point of Ipswich. After months of mechanical misery, he stormed into a drought-breaking win in race 27, the Saturday afternoon race, muscling past the rivals in a chaotic safety car punctuated sprint that showcased his aggressive style and racecraft. He backed it up with another podium on Sunday, proving that his Ford is a weapon again.
9: Very cool weekend from my side of the garage. You know, to bounce back like this and get three podiums was amazing. A pole position today, you know, as we know, I'm probably not known to be the best qualifier. So to go out there and, you know, do the lap we did in the shootout was amazing. Yeah, it was just a fantastic weekend. It was pretty cool to be disappointed coming third today. We haven't had that for a long time. You know, we started off pole, wanted to be a bit faster. Obviously, Brock off the start got a good jump and held around the outside. If it wasn't a team car, it probably would have been a bit different. So you can pay for my food tonight and hotel or something. But no, it was he just did a good job. I knew that I couldn't just run him off, and he held around the outside. And we went really deep into turn three, and I thought, oh, geez, it's going to get tight. And Kai got under us, and great racing. But these guys were the class acts today. Brody, very fast, you know, came back through, ran long, and Brock was just, you know, put 7 seconds over us in the first stint. So we've got work to do. We'll look at why that was, because we were strong in the other races. So, you know, especially the super soft, I felt like we weren't too bad. So we'll check our car and have a look at it. And yeah, it's cool. We've obviously got the data from the race winning car, so we'll work on it.
4: Ipswich didn't necessarily settle the battle. It's lit the fuse at the front of the field for Brock Feeney. He was dominating 2025 and went into the finals, but couldn't close the deal off. How's he feeling in 2026, knowing that he's not showing the domination, but he's still picking up some wins?
5: Yeah, I'd say if I could pick a preference of this year or last year, I'd probably rather be in last year's position, considering how fast we were for a lot of the year. But yeah, I think, you know, everyone probably learned a lot, you know, even if they weren't in the final four last year, how it can play out. And, you know, just like I've experienced today, you got to be there at the last round and be competitive and able to win races.
4: That's all we have time for this week on Inside Motorsport. Until next time round, keep smiling and bye for now.
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2: National Radio News.
3: Hello, I'm Laura Devoy. The Prime Minister says the government is working to confirm the whereabouts of 34 Australians reported missing in Nepal. Local authorities say at least 150 people were killed after a huge flood swept through the country's mountainous north near the border with Tibet. Hundreds of people are unaccounted for, many of them tourists. Speaking at the Bush Summit run by News Corp, Anthony Albanese said information was difficult to come by.
4: At this point, Nepal, you know, is a developing country. It doesn't have the resources that an event like that would have in Australia. So information is difficult. Now, our thoughts are with all those who'll be concerned about their loved ones today.
3: A US-based tour company has confirmed 15 Australians were among a tour group reported missing in Nepal. The Aussie contingent includes two boys aged 11 and 14 who were believed to be travelling with their parents. Meantime, the head of an Australian tour company, World Exhibitions, has confirmed all of its clients and staff currently in Nepal are safe and accounted for. The Prime Minister says Australians in the affected areas should follow the advice of local authorities. Those in need of emergency consular assistance should contact the Department of Foreign Affairs and Trade's Consular Emergency Centre on 1300 555 135. Yesterday's inflation figures have forced economists to rethink interest rates. Three of the big four banks are now tipping the Reserve Bank will raise interest rates by Melbourne Cup Day. ANZ was the first to switch its call from an extended hold to a rate rise yesterday after new figures showed underlying inflation rose 0.5% in July. The Commonwealth Bank is also predicting a rate rise in November, while the National Australia Bank is expecting one in September. A man has been accused of defrauding the National Disability Insurance Scheme of around $700,000. Victoria Police and the National Disability Insurance Agency allege the man, who is an NDIS participant, established two businesses for the purpose of defrauding the scheme. It's alleged he submitted false invoices for services he claimed to receive and distributed the funds into his bank accounts. The 48-year-old was arrested yesterday. The world's biggest food fight will get underway in Spain later today. Shannon Kirkwood has more.
1: International visitors have converged on the small town of Banul near Valencia for La Tomatina. Trucks will unload more than 100 metric tons of overripe, low-quality tomatoes into the streets just before midday local time today, and then 20,000 people will stick it out for the hour-long tomato battle. Participants must abide by one rule: the tomatoes must be squashed before being thrown to avoid serious injury.
3: Biorobotics engineers have been working on the design of six-legged cyborg insects with cameras and miniature medical injectors for search and rescue missions. The roaches are designed to deliver emergency aid to people trapped in collapsed buildings, caves, or other places too dangerous for rescuers to reach. They've been developed by researchers from the University of Queensland and biomedical engineers from the University of New South Wales. Turning to sport, the penultimate round of the NRL home and away season will get underway tonight. The Brisbane Broncos will host the Melbourne Storm. Neither side will qualify for the finals. Jerome Hughes is back for the Storm after missing the past three games with a hamstring injury. And in tennis, Storm Hunter, Tristan Schoolcate and Chris O'Connell are one match away from qualifying for the US Open.
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6: 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I'm Lucy with today's report. At Carcor, numbers eased, but quality remained good with plenty of cattle in forward condition. Feeders were well represented, trade numbers lifted slightly, and weaners and grown cattle were in limited supply. Just 220 cows were penned. Weaner steers jumped 12 cents to reach 595 cents per kilo, while heifers surged 20 cents to make 525 cents per kilo. Medium and heavy feeder steers held firm at 516 to 560 cents, while lighter steers around 300 kilos found extra competition to reach 576 cents per kilo. Feeder heifers were firm to 5 cents softer at 480 to 530 cents, and trade cattle lifted 10 cents, selling 480 to 513 cents per kilo. The limited lines of prime-grown steers and bullocks firmed 15 cents, topping at 480 cents per kilo. Heavy-grown heifers added 8 cents, ranging 455 to 469 cents per kilo. Cows averaged 3 to 5 cents better. Prime heavyweights made 399 to 426 cents, and leaner two-score cows sold 369 to 378 cents per kilo. A solid run of heavy B-type muscle bulls were the standout, lifting 20 cents to 30 cents across the run and selling 390 to 435 cents per kilo. Over at Ballarat, it was the smallest yarding in some time, just 3,776 lambs and 2,692 sheep. Quality was patchy throughout, with smaller pen lots and plainer types making up the tail end of winter drafts. Not all regular buyers attended, leaving a mixed market where bidding fluctuated around $10 a head either side of firm, depending on quality and pen size. Stall lambs ranged $132 to $286, with select heavier feeder pens reaching $340 per head. Light and medium trade lambs made $160 to $279, averaging 1,160 to 1,250 cents per kilo carcass weight. The neatest finished lambs touched 1,300 cents per kilo, while plainer types dipped below 1,100 cents. Heavy lambs 27 to 30 kilos sold $340 to $364, with export lambs over 30 kilos making $364 to $404 per head, averaging 1,150 to 1,230 cents per kilo carcass weight. In sheep, numbers dropped, but the market firmed across all categories. Merino mutton made $106 to $282 per head, averaging $920 to $980 cents per kilo. Crossbred mutton ranged $166 to $328, averaging $820 to $950 cents per kilo carcass weight. That concludes today's market update, brought to you by Auctions Plus, dedicated to connecting ag.

0: The National Mental Health Commission's 2026 National Stigma and Discrimination Report Card has been released in partnership with SANE Australia and the University of Melbourne. It shows that stigma and discrimination remain a significant burden for people living with mental health challenges, limiting help seeking, reducing social connection.
1: 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They deserve the opportunity to participate on an equal basis with everybody else.
0: You can learn about the 2026 National Stigma and Discrimination Report Card at mentalhealthcommission.gov.au. And if you find media coverage that stigmatises mental ill health, you can report the item to Stigma Watch. 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
1: 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Eventually.

0: Asking someone you care about, "Are you okay?" could change their life. You can access a range of advice and free guides from Are You Okay to help you to start meaningful conversations with those around you. They also have a range of translated key resources you can use if you or someone you know would prefer information in a language other than English, including some new Chinese language resources. We caught up with Maria Calasarinos from Are You Okay to find out more about the resources and guides they have available for people from culturally and linguistically diverse backgrounds.
1: We're taking the approach that we will go directly to communities and either co-develop or co-design with communities resources that are meaningful for them. We've had a co-design and co-develop process with Arabic, Vietnamese, Chinese and Hindi communities, and we've also just received some funding to do the same with Punjabi speaking communities. So we thought the priority was to work with communities where English was a bit more difficult, so they were not going to have access to those resources or to those supports. It's a variety of things. Some of the communities told us they wanted posters, some told us they wanted videos, some said they wanted pamphlet. Even the mode of how to receive that information is different.
0: Remember, you can find out more about how to ask, "Are you okay?" and access a range of translated resources at ruok.org.au.
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1: Today on Wings, 21st century economist Kate Raworth tells how to practice donut economics, a way of living within the means of our planet.
2: I think we are in the middle of witnessing the most extraordinary psychological drama between what I think is the leftovers of a 20th century mindset and the emergence of a 21st century one.
3: There's

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1: Kate Raworth teaches environmental change and management at Oxford University and is a professor of practice at the Amsterdam University of Applied Sciences. Her book, Donut Economics, 7 Ways to Think Like a 21st Century Economist, has been published in 18 languages. She explained the book to a group of change-oriented business people at the International Meaning Conference in Brighton, England, the year the book came out, 2017.
2: Good morning, Meaning. What does human well-being depend upon? Any ideas? Any answers?
3: Wi-Fi.
2: Wi-Fi? Yep. What else? Money.
3: Love.
2: Health.
3: Food.
2: Cleaning. What? Cleaning?
3: Yeah.
2: Meaning.
3: Safety.
2: Optimism.
3: Friendship.
2: Nurturing.
3: Water.
2: Creativity. Music. We're getting there. Wow, it's good. This is what we're fighting for. So I think we can express what our well-being depends upon so simply that I've actually got it in my pocket. In my pockets. At one level, our well-being depends upon this. Someone said food. It's a little bean. Our well-being, the well-being of every single human being, depends upon food, water, housing, healthcare, education, shelter, security. And this lies at the heart of what you could say is the 20th Century Human Rights Project. But that's only half of the story, because the other half of our well-being depends upon this little blue marble on our extraordinary living world, of which we only know there is one. It depends upon a stable climate and fertile soils and thriving biodiversity, a protective ozone layer, ample fresh water, healthy oceans. So it's the bean and the marble together that make our well-being. And of course, they're deep blue marble on our extraordinary living world, of which we only know there is one. It depends upon a stable climate and fertile soils and thriving biodiversity, a protective ozone layer, ample fresh water, healthy oceans. So it's the bean and the marble together that make our well-being. And of course, they're deep, healthy oceans. So it's the bean and the marble together that make our well-being. And of course, they're

world to have access to those things. I've crowdsourced those social essentials from the Global Sustainable Development Goals, so you could say they are the most contemporary statement of what governments and people worldwide agree that every person has a claim to, so that we can all lead lives of dignity and opportunity and community. So we want to get everybody in the world out of that hole, nobody left falling short, into the green and lovely donut itself. But we can't overshoot its outer boundaries, because there we begin to put so much pressure on this extraordinary living planet that we kick its fundamental systems out of kilter. We cause climate change, acidify the ocean, the hole in the ozone layer, destroy biodiversity. So these nine boundaries around the outside, these nine planetary boundaries you may have heard of, created by Johan Rockström and a group of leading Earth system scientists in 2009. They looked at the last 11,000 years of life on Earth, which has been extraordinarily stable and benevolent to humanity compared to the hundreds of thousands of years. And they said, what is it about these last 11,000 years that's been such a home sweet home for humanity? And they boiled it down to what they think are these nine critical Earth system processes that we mustn't put so much pressure on, that we go over those boundaries and kick ourselves out of kilter. So there you've got, don't fall short on the beans, and don't overshoot that mark in one picture. In the simplest way, you could say we have to meet the needs of all within the means of the planet. And I propose to you that this is a compass for the 21st century, because this is our task, to figure out how to meet the needs of all within the needs of the planet. But if it's a compass, well, you want to know where the needles are pointing. And it's not pretty. On every single one of those social dimensions, millions of people are falling short. So you can see for food, that little red wedge goes 11% of the way towards the center, because 11% of people worldwide don't have enough food to eat every day. On water, 9% of people have no access to clean water, and one person in three has no access to what we call a toilet. But on every one of those social dimensions, millions of people fall short. And yet, we've already overshot at least four of these planetary boundaries. Boundary on climate change is a concentration of carbon dioxide in the atmosphere of 350 parts per million. If you've ever heard of that campaigning organization, 350.org, it's that same 350. But in April this year, we went over 410 parts per million. So we're overshooting. But we're also massively over on excessive fertilizer use, putting far too much nitrogen phosphorus into the soils. We're massively over on biodiversity loss. In fact, if those two were drawn fully, they would easily hit the corners of the theatre. And we're over on land conversion. We don't even know where we are globally on air pollution. So this is the state of humanity in our planetary home in this early days of the 21st century. And I believe that our challenge this century, our generation's challenge, is to eradicate that red, to meet the needs of all, to get everybody out of that place of deprivation, and simultaneously come back within the means of the planet. Generations before us never saw this picture. I love this picture. I love this policymakers. They never saw this. They didn't see the planet around. So no surprise at all that their economic theories and their policies are in no way fit for taking on this task. We have to come up with our own, because we've got our own picture. And I believe this challenge is the challenge that our children's grandchildren will remember us for. Not for Trump, not even for Brexit, but for whether or not we began to put humanity on track into coming into this space. And of course, that's the big question. Will we do it or not? Will we begin to turn this story around? I think many different things need to happen to turn this story around. And a lot of my energy has gone into transforming the economics education that needs to happen. Today's students deserve to be taught an economic mindset that actually gives them half a chance of taking this on. And yet they're still taught theories drawn in the textbooks in the 1950s based on ideas actually drawn up in the So there's a huge change in this. Because I've presented this picture to hundreds of businesses over the past 5 years, and I've had fascinating conversations with them. I often show them this picture and say, you know, imagine if every business, every enterprise, big or small, drew up its strategy around this table. Wouldn't that change the conversation?
And wouldn't you be asking yourselves, is what we're doing as our core business actually

0: helping bring humanity in this space, helping to meet the needs of all and doing it within the means of the planet? Or is the way that we're running our business actually driving humanity out of this space? And what's really fascinated me over these past 5 years and through all these conversations is the different responses I've heard. So I'm going to tell you about them. There's like five basic different responses I've heard from business. So the first one is the oldest, and it's, we're going to do nothing. You know, Milton Friedman said, the business of business is business. So they would look at that and say, well, that's a really sorry picture, but you know, everything we're doing is nearly legal, and we're just going to keep on doing it until someone catches us and until the fines are bigger than our profits. But that's not going to work anymore. That's not going to work. And even these companies are beginning to get hit. So then we go up a level. What are we going to do? Well, we're going to do what pays. If getting a green, you know, ethical stamp on our product means actually we'll reach a new niche consumer market, we'll get that green ethical stamp. If cutting our carbon emissions actually will cut our costs, well, that will cut our carbon emissions. It's so incremental, it begins to pay, but only in very short, narrow financial terms, and it's never going to get us to where we need to go. So we need to go up. So the next step up on this corporate to-do list is, well, we'll do our fair share. And because of the rise of science measures, and you know, the world needs to cut its carbon emissions by 50% by whatever year, lots of companies are starting to say, ah, so if my country says it's going to cut its emissions by 20% in 20 years, we'll cut our emissions by 20% in 20 years. We'll do our fair share. I understand where that's coming from. But the trouble with it, if anyone's ever been out to a restaurant with a bunch of friends and everyone's chipped in what they think is their fair share, and you're the one picking up the bill at the end of the evening, it never quite adds up. And also, I'll do my fair share can quite quickly morph into what's my fair share to take. So I've been struck by the number of major oil, gas, steel companies that have come to me and said, we like this donut. Now, what I want to know is how much of that global carbon budget is ours? To which, of course, the answer is none, because we already know too much. We can't afford to dole out the right to pollute anymore. So we need to go beyond this fair shareism. So the next step up, and we're beginning to get transformational here, the next step is, well, we're going to do mission zero. We're going to have zero carbon emissions. We're going to be a net zero company. And that is transformational because it's beginning to realize that the cycles of the living world no longer have space for humanity to cut against them. But as in the words of the designer Bill McDonough, why do less bad when you can do good? Why not break through that ceiling of imagination? If you can do mission zero, why not aim to actually do something positive? So right at the top of the list is the idea of being generative. Now, let me tell you what I mean by being generative. A company whose mission, whose inspiration is to be generative, will seek to be distributive by design and regenerative by design in the way that it runs its business. And I think these two design principles actually are going to run throughout the 21st century economy if we're going to have a chance of pulling back in here and meeting the needs of all within the means of the planet. So let me tell you about each of these. Distributive by design, what do I mean? I mean an economy and enterprises within it in which value created is shared far more equitably with all who helped to create it. And that often means redistributing the sources of wealth creation. So, some examples. Rather than companies that are owned by shareholders who never actually step over the threshold of the factory or office door, but extract an increasing share of the returns, as we've seen in all the news, a company that's actually owned by its employees, whether it's an employee-owned enterprise or a cooperative. And this is the well-known example of John Lewis Partnership, where every employee is a partner and gets a share of the value that's created by all. But it doesn't have to be such a big company. Here's my rather favorite one, the Colchester Print Group, together as one. And of course, employee ownership and cooperative ownership is on the rise. It's a resurgent trend, spreading that value far more equitably through changing the ownership of enterprise. What about through value chains, right? Through ethical supply chains, working with partners, sometimes they're cooperatives themselves, to ensure that the value of their work remains with them, paying a living wage, investing back in their communities.
1: On Wings, you're listening to Kate Raworth, author of Donut Economics, 7 Ways to Think Like a 21st Century Economist. She's addressing change-oriented business people at the Meaning Conference in Brighton, England in 2017.
0: But also, going beyond employee-owned and down the chain, to thinking about research and development. Now, I know this looks like a rock concert. This is a software developers conference. Drupal is an open source software for designing websites. It's the platform that sits behind a lot of website designs. And once a year, all the people who use Drupal get together. I think what they're doing is making a little drop to say, if you add up all the little drops, you get an ocean. Because imagine, no company in the world can afford an R&D team this big, this committed. But this is what happens when you have an open source platform where everybody using it adds their ideas, and it's a creative commons that they all collectively share in. So these are just some of the ideas that are already happening to turn enterprise into a distributive design. What about regenerative design? Well, the 20th century linear degenerative economy is what runs through the middle of this diagram, right? We take Earth's materials, we make them into stuff we want, use it for a while, and then we throw it away. And that take, make, use, lose cuts against the cycles of the living world and runs down this extraordinary planet on which we depend. So we have to bend those arrows around and create a circular or cyclical economy in which resources are never used up, but are always used again and again, and it runs on sunlight. So you have the biological materials. If we just get out of the way, this is what nature does, breaks materials back down into their fundamental building blocks of oxygen and hydrogen and nitrogen and carbon, and uses them again and again. But also the technical materials, anything from this clicker to the monitor to this sofa, materials that we've made should never be landfilled or burned. Our children will say, did you really throw plastic cups and just stick them in the ground? What were you thinking? But turn it into a cycle of reuse, refurbishment, redesign. And the thing about these two design principles is I think they have to work together, right? If we're going to have a regenerative economy, it has to be distributive by design as well. And I want to just show you, let me see. It's amazing what you can find lying on the back of a stage, some hose pipes. So, just as a little example, let's imagine this is the linear degenerative economy, okay? We stuff in Earth's resources and we use them, and a product comes out the end, but also lots of waste and pollution, and it just gets thrown away. So we've got to create a circular economy, bend that loop around so that it's actually the materials. You know, you bought a mobile phone and you send it back to the company. Could you hold that? There we go. Right, that's one mobile phone company. But then I've got another mobile phone company says, well, we want our mobile phones back too. So we're going to close the loop, and we want all of our mobile phone customers to send it back to us. Could you just hold that one? Yeah, okay. So we've got two, there we are, hold it up, that's it. Got two little circular economy loops going. Now, I want everybody in this audience who's ever worked for any company that made anything to imagine that your arms are that linear economy, and just put your hands over your head and make a little closed loop. Everybody who's ever worked for any company that made anything. Oh, you look gorgeous. You see, this is what we are at risk of doing, making a circular economy in which everybody has their own little closed loop and the products are coming back to me and I'm going to refurbish them. Because nature, that was cute, guys. You can bring the loop now. Nature would say that was cute, but nature would laugh at us. That's just laughing, can you hear? See, nature doesn't do that. Right? Nature doesn't turn a daffodil into a daffodil and a peacock into a peacock. It all comes back down and... Right? Nature does this. Woo! Nature is an ecosystem of resources that get reused endlessly by whichever user picks them up and finds them. So if we're going to create circular economies, we can't be sending everything back to the people we bought it from. We Westerners own around 10,000 products. There ain't no way you're sending 10,000 parcels back to the people you bought it from. It's got to be an ecosystem of material use. Let's say we have four basic plastics that we use, and then whoever's hands that plastic ends up in can use it to make something new, use it again and again and again. So that's why our circular economies also need to be regenerative by design. Let me give you a couple of examples of people who are creating circular economies that are also regenerative and distributive. So this is Fresh Life Toilets in the slums of Kenya, one of those places where there are no toilets. Some MBA students went in and they set up a micro-enterprise building clean toilets that actually had fresh, clean water, toilet paper and soap, imagine, for the first time, that people could use with dignity. And they collected the waste and it was then turned into fertilizer to be used as organic fertilizer on fields, replenishing the soil for growing vegetables. So they're just simply closing the loop of nitrogen and distributively creating jobs all the way along that line for local people in that community. regenerative and distributive design company, such basic technology. Houdini, a Swedish sports clotheswear company. They only make clothes either from wool or tencel, which are organic fibers, or recycled nylon or recycled polyester. At the moment, they are one of these closed loop there because they have to bring it back because the open loop doesn't exist. But when I spoke to their CEO last month, she said, if only there was an ecosystem of materials that we could draw upon, this would make so much more sense for us. So we need to create an overall environment in which companies like this, ambitious ones, can thrive with others. And lastly, the open source vehicle. If you buy an open source vehicle, it arrives in a kind of IKEA flat pack box, looking a bit like this. And if you know what you're doing, you can put it together in an hour. If you don't know what you're doing, though, the beautiful thing is you can take it to somebody who does, because it's open source. So the hardware design is freely available for anyone to see on the internet of how it's put together and all the parts, which means that anyone can put it together, customize it, design new bits that go with it. It's modular, so you can just take off the bit that needs repairing and just repair that. It runs on sunlight, it's 100% electric. This is the future of distributed manufacturing of cars. It's regenerative by design and distributive by design. So that's where we need to get to. I believe we need enterprises that have these as driving principles at their heart. And of course, there are already many of them. And yet, there's such a split between companies that already say, yeah, this is what we're doing, this is it, this is exactly our business purpose in words. And others would say, this is so la-la land. And what is it that drives this split? I think we are in the middle of witnessing the most extraordinary psychological drama between what I think is the leftovers of a 20th century mindset and the emergence of a 21st century one. So in all the conversations I've had with amazing product designers, urban designers, enterprise creators, people who have that twinkling in their eyes about the new doing differently that they are doing, there's one overriding question that just seems to underlie everything that they're saying, which is, how many benefits can we generate in the way we design this? What else could this do for the community? And what else could we do that actually make this an environmentally better product? But when they want to get their products or their enterprises or their businesses or their city design actually built and funded, they have to go to 20th century finance, which still asks a very different question, and the question that drove much of the 20th century, which is, how much financial value can I extract from this? And so you just have this incredible psychological standoff between how much value can we generate, how much financial value can I extract? How is this going to play out? And when I even listen to individual companies, I listen like, where are you speaking from? Which mindset is ruling you? And to understand why some companies are still stuck in that 20th century one and others are just dancing in the 21st century one, we have to dive deeper into what I call corporate psychotherapy. So, you know, if people go to the psychotherapist and they say, oh, I need to go see a psychotherapist. I have relations with all these really difficult people. And you need to help me relate to these very difficult people. And the further they go into the psychotherapist, they're like, oh, it's not them, it's me. It's how I think. So we need to go into the inner workings of the individual company. And for this, I draw on the work of the brilliant Marjorie Kelly, who drew up five criteria for understanding the DNA at the heart of a company. Purpose, governance, networks, ownership, and finance. So you can ask any company, and I really enjoy doing this. So purpose, what's your purpose? What's the mission? What's written there on what you do? Is your purpose to be the biggest player and have increasing market share? Or is it to have a safe and prosperous Kenya, which is the purpose of those fresh life toilets? Or democratize mobility, which is the purpose of the open source vehicle? So that purpose just totally drives whether you're in the 20th or 21st mindset. But the governance, what incentives do your staff have when they're called to the weekly meeting? What are they supposed to show that they've achieved? Increased profits only, or cutting costs, cutting carbon, cutting resource use, cutting water use, improving community connection? What are the metrics by which we govern ourselves? The networks, are these companies networked with others who actually are really aligned with their values, or still in networks with others who fight against their values and make them have to defend it at every meeting? How are they owned? By employees, as a cooperative, or by shareholders? Because that, of course, has a huge question about the quality of finance, the voice of finance, and the question that finance is bringing. Owned by shareholders, and you're probably still drawn ultimately to that question of how much financial value can we extract from this? And I think some companies really exhibit what you could call this kind of corporate schizophrenia, because they may have changed their purpose. We are a 21st century company. We have this visionary purpose for where we're going. But if you don't change the governance and the networks, the ownership and the finance, and I would say that this is what happened to Unilever, right? Paul Pullman has a clear vision for that company, and even is trying to change the governance, saying, I won't give quarterly reports anymore because I don't want the kind of shareholders who want that quarterly return. But still, the company is owned predominantly by the stock market. Some investors who are going along with them, but some very mainstream. No wonder in February this year, Warren Buffett, 3G and Heinz Kraft came along and think, actually, you know, we think we could extract quite a lot more financial value from this quite quickly. And you get that hostile takeover bid. So you have to get away from this corporate schizophrenia and align all of this DNA with the 21st century vision. What would it mean to have governance that actually reinforces that, to be networked with others who share those values, to be owned and financed by those who actually believe in generating multiple benefits? And to me, this is the excitement of the 21st century enterprise adventure, to create enterprises that align all of this DNA in the right way so that the entire enterprise can be dancing with that question. How many benefits can we layer into the way that we design this? What else can we generate for the community, for the planet, and do good along the way? And I know that this room is packed with people who think like this. So let me invite you to ask that question. If we had a donut table in our office, in our meeting space, and we sat around on it. And by the way, I can easily send you a PDF. There are companies and hotels all over the world who've actually said, I'm going to do that. And they've put a giant donut picture on their corporate table, and they meet at it and use it to talk about their engagement in the world. I'll send it to you if you want it. But imagine if you're doing that, how does it change the way you think about what your enterprise is and is for? Is it bringing us into this compass for which our children's children will remember us? I've had the privilege of working with some of the world's best stop motion animators to make a 1 minute animation for each of the 7 ways to think like a 21st century economist in my book. They're silly, playful, irreverent, because we have to take economics out of the ivory towers, out of the equations, and realize that economics is what we all do and think and live and create every day. So don't eat donuts, but this is the one that might actually turn out to be good for us. Thank you very much.
1: Kate Raworth is a senior research associate at Oxford University's Environmental Change Institute. You can watch those 7 short stop-motion videos about donut economics on YouTube. Many thanks to all our supporters, including your local community radio stations, Suzette Cullen and Genevieve Vaughn, whose events can be found through the website maternalgifteconomymovement.org. The Wings sound logo is from Libana's album, A Circle is Cast. I'm Wings series producer Frieda Worden. This is the Women's International News Gathering Service.

Virtual reality just got tasty. Hiro Iwata of the University of Tsukuba in Japan leads a team that have produced a bite-sized gadget encased in cloth and rubber that will reproduce the taste and texture of many foods. The first practical application will allow young food designers to experience the difficulty elderly people may face when eating their foods. Of course, the recreational market will be enormous. First, they record the experience of chewing a particular biteful, such as the force required to bite down, and the chemicals that contribute to the taste. When in your mouth, your chomping is resisted in the same way as the real food, using motors, while a small tube squirts a flavor mixture onto your tongue. The simulator is programmed with the five basic taste sensations, sweet, sour, bitter, salty, and ever-popular umami. Umami is the meaty flavor of MSG. All the time you're chewing, a tiny speaker gives the illusion that your jaws are really crunching or squishing the fake food. Their next upgrade will be a vaporizer to add the odor of foods, smell-o-vision. The team have successfully simulated the experience of chewing cheese, crackers, and sweets amongst many other foods. Iwata and his team enjoy the odd practical joke in the lab, like suddenly changing the properties of the food in mid-chew from crackers to jelly. They promise the result is uniquely funny, at least for the researcher at the controls. Why burn petrol or coal when blood, sugar, or alcohol will do? Fuel cells take a liquid fuel, put it between two electrodes and an ionic filter, and generate electricity without any of that dangerous exploding fire stuff. Instead of ash and smoke, the waste is just water and carbon dioxide. In Japan, Fumiaki Taguchi of Kitasaito University, Tokyo, reasoned that as pandas eat bamboo, which is really tough, so their gut bacteria have to be very powerful. He's using bacteria from panda poo to turn 100 kilograms of raw vegetable waste into 3 kilograms of fertilizer residue and 100 liters of hydrogen that can be used in fuel cells to generate electricity. Fuel cell and waste disposal all in one. Vegetable waste is a clean, green fuel. Researchers are looking at robots that scavenge fields for waste plant material after a harvest and refuel themselves. These would be the vegetarian versions of the slug-eating robots we reported on last year. Most fuel cell research has focused on flammable fuels like hydrogen or alcohol, which can be dangerous to transport and store. But more recent research has been focusing on glucose, the sugar that our body uses for fuel. Researchers are working on miniature fuel cells that could power pacemakers and measure glucose levels in people suffering diabetes. These miniature power sources would get the fuel straight from the glucose in your bloodstream using an enzyme that strips electrons from the glucose, passes them to the medical device of your choice, and then deposits carbon dioxide and water into your bloodstream. At the University of Texas, Adam Heller's cell produces the power of a wristwatch battery, about 2 microwatts. It could drive a miniature glucose sensor for monitoring diabetics. Unfortunately, it's too weak to power an artificial heart. Kazuo Ida at Panasonic's Nanotechnology Research Laboratory near Kyoto is working on similar miniature fuel cells, but he's more optimistic about the levels of power that can be scavenged from blood glucose without tiring people. With a sugar-powered device in your bloodstream, perhaps it could burn off extra glucose in people suffering diabetes, or even in people who've just eaten too much sugar. Those extra kilojoules could be turned into power. Household-sized, sugar-powered fuel cells may be the pollution-free source of extra revenue for Australia's sugarcane farmers instead of messily burning the stuff in cars. The farmers win, we pay less for power, and the environment wins. Loading up with sugar, it's going to be a long day.

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0: you got a yearning to study the deep ice core of the Antarctic? Would you like to study insects in the Namib Desert of Namibia? Or how about uncovering an ancient city at an archaeological dig in Uzbekistan? Dr. Robin Burns has done it all while she was studying the science of how scientists work at remote locations. Apart from the obvious technical difficulties that scientists working in remote locations and extreme environments face, Robin found they had a special group culture all of their own. She told Christine Baker all about it.
1: I can imagine in a lot of these locations, you have a small group of people who don't really know each other very well, together for quite long amounts of time. Is there a special group culture that develops?
2: There certainly is, yes. And one of the things is that there are usually people who've been in that location before, and new people, and of course there's every effort to make sure that the new people conform to that. All sorts of strange things can develop, little rituals, for example, a lot of emphasis can be placed on people falling in with the culture that's gone before them. There may be other odd things that develop. People can develop quite strange behaviours in remote situations. And of course, there's the challenge to get on with the other people as well, because in some places you're really dependent on them for your survival.
1: Can you give me some examples of some strange rituals or odd behaviours that you've witnessed for yourself?
2: Well, one of them was a group I worked with who for weeks on end seemed to spend a lot of time talking to each other through characters in television shows that they all watched, and which I hadn't watched, so I didn't have a clue what they were talking about. There's a tradition in Antarctica that as you cross the Antarctic Circle, that people have strange haircuts. And in fact, it can be quite hard to avoid having a strange haircut. It's part of the ship's crew's effort to raise money for a charity. But the other one, of course, is that people like to cut a hole in the ice and go swimming in Antarctica on occasions like Christmas and midwinter.
1: Right. So is the pressure to conform to this odd behaviour strong?
2: It is actually, yes, quite strong.
1: What happens if you don't conform?
2: Well, you consider it a bit of a party pooper for starters. It can mean, particularly if you don't not only conform but are a bit critical of it, that you can be ostracised, and that can be pretty uncomfortable. For example, I haven't witnessed it, but on an Antarctic station over winter, if there are only 17 people and 15 of them aren't speaking to you, that could be pretty
1: uncomfortable.
2: But particularly with scientists and non-scientists, the non-scientists tend to think scientists are a bit sort of odd anyway, and they'll probably, as long as they pull their weight in common duties, they'll usually excuse them some of their eccentricities.
1: Apart from the sort of behaviours you've already told me about, how did you find people dealt with the loneliness and the isolation?
2: It's interesting. You'd think that they'd form really close friendships down there or in other places that are remote. And in a way they do. There's a very strong loyalty that exists between people who've shared an experience like that. But at the time, they tend to do a lot of distancing, and so relationships appear to be pretty superficial. It's almost as if people sort of go into their own little cocoons and try and be as self-sufficient as possible. But they also do make a lot of fun together. And for example, occasions where you might especially be missing family, like Christmas, there'll be a particular effort on to have a really good time.
1: So no romances broke out while you were in the Antarctic?
2: Oh, don't they just?
1: Oh, really?
2: Oh, yes. Yeah, when I say that on the whole, people keep pretty distant, that's people of the same sex. But there certainly seem to be a lot of romances now that women are allowed there. And one of the things people say is that, particularly women, they want an intimacy, they miss close friends. But if you have a relationship with a bloke, intimacy almost inevitably involves sex as well.
1: Would it create problems further down the line?
2: There's been the odd pregnancy happen down there, but so far the Antarctic Division's managed never to have a child born down there.
1: All right, well, moving on a bit, how do people deal with conflict?
2: One of the difficulties in dealing with conflict in a remote area is that you have to go on living with the people that you may be having a bit of a barney with. So again, people tend to back off. Rather than bringing things into the open, there's a lot of complaint, in fact, that conflict resolution doesn't really effectively occur, and therefore it can simmer away and sometimes break out, even in a bit of fisticuffs.
1: You wrote, I thought it was quite interesting, I read your article, you wrote about hierarchies and how they're often old hands at stations. Could you tell me a bit more about this?
2: Well, in a place where, in fact, survival is not guaranteed, somewhere like Antarctica, for example, where were there to be failures in the power generation, people simply wouldn't survive. It's too cold. And therefore, people tend to be ranked somewhat in relation to the importance of their job to survival. So the diesel mechanics who run the power station in Antarctica really are the top of the tree. And scientists who may be seen to be a bit bumbly and in fact not really contributing all that much are considered a bit of waste space sometimes.
1: You also wrote, incoming individuals are often irredeemably classified.
2: It's like if you do something really stupid on the ship going down, you may be written off and not given a second chance to prove that you're really not a goof after all. And there is a tendency for people, particularly the people who stay over winter, to really eye each other off during the training. And I know examples of women who have had very strong views on feminism, who've been simply labelled a feminist and not given a chance to really show that they've got a whole range of attitudes and so on.
1: Do you have any standout experiences that you'd like to relate to us?
2: I have to admit that a lot of the standout experiences, although there's lots of them, but the main standout experience in my three places that I've studied at that are remote has been the fantastic environment. And I guess one of the things I'd say was just absolutely magic was to be there on an island with just one other person at the time when the penguins started to hatch, and to hear the cheeping and to see these little grey balls of fluff suddenly there in the nest. That was kind of pretty special.
0: That was Dr. Robin Burns, Honorary Associate of the Institute of International Studies at UTS, speaking to Christine Baker. And still to come, red, red wine and black, black holes. I'm Jackie Zill and you're listening to Discovery, broadcast in Sydney by 2SER and across Australia by the Community Broadcasting Association of Australia. Scientists and alchemists have been searching for the elixir of life for a millennium, maybe more. Marion Carruthers investigates a bit of research which says it might just involve a glass of one of her favourite topples.
3: Researching red wine may sound like a pretty cushy job, but researchers take it very seriously. For a start, it's thought that red wine can be very beneficial for the heart, in moderate amounts. Consider the French, who have a much lower incidence of heart disease, despite a large intake of fat in their diet. In 2001, a team of researchers in London got a bit fed up with this and wanted to know why the French were consistently beating them in the heart disease stakes. So they extracted chemicals called polyphenols from Cabernet Sauvignon grapes and had a look at what they do. Polyphenols decrease the production of peptides by suppressing a gene called ET1. This is the gene that's thought to be crucial to the development of atherosclerosis, a disease that causes cholesterol and lipids to clog arteries and cause heart attacks. So by suppressing ET1, the peptides won't produce, and we think that heart disease can be averted somewhat. The health effects of wine have also been attributed to the antioxidant effects of polyphenols. Antioxidants, such as vitamins C and E, are thought to reduce the formation of fatty plaques that can clog up the arteries. There's also evidence that red wine dilates the blood vessels and stops the clumping of red blood cells. Both these effects may be independent or a consequence of the newly discovered suppression of the ET1 gene. Either way, it's good news for those that like to drink red wine. But is this protective quality unique to red wine? For the red wines, the protective quality corresponded to the quantity of polyphenol present, which varies by where the wine originated from and the type of grapes used. Plain grape juice slowed

0: So, if red wine can help prevent heart disease, can it also extend your life in other ways? For the first time, Harvard Medical School have shown that red wine can extend your life. A decade ago, research showed that single genes could control how fast organisms age. Some genes mark a propensity to certain diseases, like Alzheimer's. However, it is thought that there may be some genes that can mark a propensity to avoid diseases generally, and thus support a long life. The holy grail of aging research has been to find a molecule that activates the enzymes that influence the genes that control aging. And Associate Professor Sinclair at Harvard Medical School thinks this week that they have found this holy grail. Well, for yeast anyway. And it only seems to increase their lifespan by 80%. But they're currently testing worms and flies, and results are encouraging. And they hope to move on to humans soon. The aim of the research seems to support the creation of a pill to influence your aging. In the interim, I'm going to drink my wine red, please.
1: That was the great, dazzling Marion Carruthers, who would probably see the best side of red wine anyway.
2: As the concentration of alcohol in the blood rises above 500%, the judgment center becomes more and more depressed. Gradually, too, the muscular control center becomes less responsive to incoming signals from nerves. The person usually feels confident that everything is all right. Drivers in this condition are incapable of making responses fast enough for the safety of themselves or others. This leads to accidents.
3: DNA is the stuff that makes us who we are. It's the recipe book in every cell for how to build a human being. But small changes to our genes make a big difference. Change just a few percent of our DNA in the right way, and you get a chimpanzee or a mouse. Humans and bananas share about 50% of their DNA. Discovery. Proud to be just a bunch of mutant banana people.
1: If you pull up anyone in the street and ask them what they know about black holes, they might say something like, "Black holes are huge, infinitely massive things in the sky that will eventually suck down everything in the universe, including us. And when they do, we'll never be able to tell anyone about it because nothing ever escapes." Well, you may be surprised when I tell you that pretty much all of that is actually dead wrong. So, if you thought you knew everything about black holes, and now you don't, have a listen to a few facts that Tim Baines has sucked out of the universe for himself.
4: Black holes. They're big, they're black, and they're going to bring about the end of the universe, right? Well, not quite. True, black holes are one of the most peculiar and least understood things in our universe, but it doesn't help when some of the few facts we do know are mixed up. For example, people often think that black holes are infinitely massive. Not true. Black holes come in a range of sizes. The ones formed from collapsed stars can have as much stuff in them as, well, anything between 2 to 20 times the mass of our sun. There are also black holes commonly found nested in the middle of galaxies, which contain the same mass as 2 million of our suns, and bigger still are the aptly named supermassive black holes, which are 1,000 times more massive again. However, there is no theoretical reason why black holes can't be really small. In fact, theoretical physicists at the University of New South Wales in Sydney, Professor Victor Flambaum and his graduate student Julian Verengut, have speculated that black holes could even get down to the size of atoms and could be a whole lot more common than we think. But I digress. The important point is that black holes are literally a point. A place in space with no width or height or breadth, where all the mass seems to be concentrated at that point. Now, any amount of mass contained in zero volume means an infinite density, and it's this property that all black holes possess. The point where all the mass is at is called a singularity. And another thing, black holes aren't going to bring about the end of the universe. Well, let me retract that a little. There's a whole bunch of stuff we don't know about the start or the end of the universe, so you should never say never. But the thing is, you, me, and plenty of other stuff in the known universe can happily coexist with black holes. You might be near a black hole that has, say, twice the mass of our sun, and if you're orbiting at the right speed, you're no more likely to fall in than the Earth is likely to fall towards the sun. The Earth is orbiting around the sun with enough speed to overcome the sun's gravity.

0: And if you're revolving around a black hole at enough speed, you can do the same. It's only when you get real close to a black hole that things get very sticky indeed. If you come up close enough to be at what's called the event horizon, then things will definitely get uncomfortable. What is this place called the event horizon? The event horizon is an imaginary spherical surface in space surrounding the black hole. What defines the radius of this very particular sphere has to do with the speed of light and escape velocity. Briefly, the escape velocity from a point near any massive object, like the Earth for example, the escape velocity is the speed you would have to be traveling to completely leave the gravitational attraction of that object. At the surface of the Earth, you would have to be traveling at about 11 kilometers per second to completely escape the Earth and its gravity and never come back. Okay, now, at the specific radius of this imaginary sphere that is the event horizon, you need to be traveling at the speed of light to escape the black hole's gravity. Anything less, and you'll be sucked in. What that means is that anything, any event at all, that occurs inside the event horizon will be invisible to us. Even if some amazing explosion happened inside the event horizon, none of the heat or light from it would get to us because all of that is limited to the speed of light. And it's not just light that's limited to the speed of light. Everything is. The event horizon is sometimes called the surface of a black hole, even though it's certainly not something you could actually stand on or would want to stand on. And the radius of this imaginary sphere was first theoretically calculated in 1916 by Karl Schwarzschild. But some things are emitted from near a black hole. And they're allowed to do that because they're traveling very fast and they're not inside the event horizon. In fact, some black holes have very intense, very directed beams of light. These jets of light and high-energy particles arise from a severely twisted magnetic field that emanates from swirling charged matter surrounding the black hole. The magnetic field is curved like the ribs of some horribly twisted umbrella, creating what's known as an electromagnetic pinch. The result is two thin beams of light and high-energy stuff, pointing away from the black hole. Unfortunately, these beams rarely point in our direction, so if it wasn't difficult enough, what light does come from near a black hole is difficult to spot. However, if you get sick of looking at Mars this evening, then cast your eyes into the Sagittarius constellation, or, if you like, roughly at the end of the Scorpio's tail. Right there is everybody's favorite black hole in the middle of our galaxy. Sorry to say, it's not visible to the naked eye, but it's nice to know that it's there.
1: Thanks, Tim, for bringing a bit of black into our lives.
2: And now we have some late-breaking news with Chris Brown.
3: Another thing to add to the list of things that give you cancer is the use of permanent hair dye. Researchers in California conducted studies on bladder cancer and discovered a threefold increase in the risk among women who use permanent hair dyes regularly for 15 years or more. In addition, hairdressers and barbers who regularly handle such dyes were five times as likely to develop this cancer. No increased risk was attributed to temporary or semi-permanent dyes. Cancer experts are calling for further studies and are not yet declaring hair dye as a major health hazard.
1: And that's all from us on this edition of Discovery. 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
4: 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I'm Ian Wolfe.
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1: Marion Carruthers and Tim Baines. 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
5: Science is fun. It helps you to learn, to know, and to appreciate. When you study science, you may go on field trips. You discover the marvelous interrelationships between all living things. You learn to read the history of the Earth as it is written in rocks and fossils. You find out what makes things tick. Everything from a molecule to a living organism. In the study of science is found the most useful and satisfying knowledge of man. Knowledge of his physical world, its past, its present, and its future. And in your moments of relaxation, now and in the years to come, you will find the study of science leading you into fascinating pursuits. Photography. Collecting. Why study science? Study science because you will find in the study of science a richer, more rewarding life.
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0: Hello and welcome to Lost in Science. This is half an hour on your radio where we talk about science. My name's Stu, and with me on the show this week, I have Lyndon.
1: Hey, Stu.
0: And I have Chris.
2: Hi, Stu.
0: Lyndon, what have you brought in for us that's of a sciencey nature this week?
1: It's something disgusting. I think it's something disgusting, Stu. I tried not to, but that's what piqued my interest this week. So I've brought some debunking or potential supporting evidence of an old wives' tale, a sort of natural remedy, a household remedy to the stomach bug.
0: And you should have done air quotes on natural remedy, because I think what you're talking about isn't the most natural thing in the world.
1: Not. Maybe I was doing air quotes. This is a medium for the ear. I was doing
0: air quotes
1: with my mouth. Yeah, so this week I'm looking into the science behind whether Coca-Cola can actually help you if you have a tummy bug, whether Coca-Cola is able to get rid of tummy bugs or lessen symptoms, and what the actual science, not people on Reddit, what the actual science has to say about that.
0: Well, you know, it did start off as a patent medicine back in the day, but that was when it also had cocaine in the ingredients, so it probably made a bit more difference than what it does now. That sounds really interesting. I will be looking forward to hearing whether that will solve my stomach problems or whether I'll just tough it out like I usually do. And Chris, what have you got for us?
2: Well, speaking of drug use, I guess, I'm talking about the 90s rock band Soundgarden.
0: Excellent.
1: Nice.
2: Yeah.
0: Their famous greatest hit, Spoon Man, obviously, is what you're going for.
2: No, perhaps better known is the song, the 1994 song, Black Hole Sun.
0: Ah.
2: Now, I did look up about the history of this song, and apparently the guy who wrote it, he was listening to the radio in the car, he misheard what the announcer was saying on the news, and he thought they said Black Hole Sun, thought it didn't make any sense, but it inspired him to, one of those songs was written very quickly, because he just thought, what does Black Hole Sun mean? And so it's basically a nonsense term, Black Hole Sun, that became a big hit. Now, apparently it was very, I guess, prophetic, because black hole stars are a new thing that have been hypothesized in the early universe based on some observations from the infrared space telescope, the JWST. So yeah, I am going to be exploring this new phenomenon that was predicted by Soundgarden over 30 years ago, and we should respect their contribution to science, I guess.
0: Yes. Well, so we've got treatment for your guts and getting into the guts of the universe coming up on the show. Please stay tuned.

0: And I am talking about a new discovery in the early universe, a new type of astronomical object, which we always love to have, but this one is fairly important, I think.
1: What is it?
0: Well, okay, so this, let me, a bit of context, first of all. Now, you're familiar with the JWST?
1: Yes.
2: James Webb Spider Tracksuit Pants. No, what is it?
0: Space Telescope.
2: That's right.
0: The name is still controversial, so, you know, I often like to...
1: JWST.
0: Mm. Because of, you know, there was a whole issue about, James Webb, who it was named after. But, you know, I don't know, there seems to be much controversy about that these days, but... You know, like to stick with the abbreviation just for safety's sake.
1: Mm.
0: It was a big infrared telescope that was launched a few years ago, and it was designed to look at a lot of different things, including, I suppose, the planets in our solar system, get a better view of them. It's got some interesting discoveries it's made there. It can also look at exoplanets, you know, around other stars and things, and try and get an idea of what their atmospheres are made of, and perhaps find signs of life in that. But it's also designed to look at the very early universe and, see what we can see in the early stages of the universe. And as soon as it did that, it found a whole lot of stuff people weren't expecting, and leading to headlines like cosmology in crisis, physicists don't know what they're doing, all that kind of stuff.
1: I love that. They find something new and they go, oh, now it's changed everything. It's like, well, it's just new stuff.
0: That's what science is.
1: We didn't know before.
0: Yeah, they're kind of picturing it as, oh, no, the physicists are all panicking because their theories aren't right. It's like, scientists love new data and unexpected things. That's the goal.
1: Keeps it interesting.
2: Yeah.
0: Exactly.
2: If they hadn't found something new, what a massive waste of time and money.
1: Yeah. Nothing worse than writing a paper about something you already knew.
0: Yeah, that's right. So, but also, we don't clearly know everything about the universe because the universe is big and old. Mm. And it's unsurprisingly, there is still more to learn. But like some of the things that discovered that was a bit of a mystery was, for instance, there were a lot of galaxies in the very early universe, very bright galaxies, earlier than expected, that we thought would take for galaxies to form. Okay, so this is one of the big puzzles. And a lot of these, the galaxies are so bright, they imply they've got big, supermassive black holes at their centres, which are the centre of most galaxies, is, you know, billion solar mass black holes, that sort of thing, millions to billions of solar masses. And, again, how did you get such big black holes forming so early? The other mystery they found was sprinkled throughout its kind of star field were these mysterious little red dots. And no one knew what the little red dots are. So there's a new paper that's come out that is trying to solve this question of the little red dots and maybe solve the other puzzles as well.
2: Is that their technical term, little red dots?
0: That is the technical
2: term. No way.
1: LRDs.
0: Yeah. It gets even sillier than that. So they want to examine what these little red dots and these early galaxies are about. And so they, with the JWST, they established a new survey program called, abbreviated to MOM. MOM stands for Mirage or Miracle, as in what they're looking at. Is it real? Like, is it like some sort of like image artifact? Is it a mirage or is it a miraculous early object? So this is, they take their work very seriously.
1: Yeah, clearly.
0: Scientists. Anyway, so this latest paper that came out, was published in Nature recently, is about one of the little red dots, the brightest and the reddest of the little red dots that they've seen, and they call it MOM BH*1, like little asterisk, BH*1. MOM being Mirage or Miracle, because you often name objects after the thing that discovered. In this case, it was a program called the Mirage and Miracle program, but the BH*1 stands for Black Hole Star 1, because they're saying this is a new object called a black hole star, and it is the first that they found. So Black Hole Star 1.
1: Right. So how does a star be a black hole at the same time?
0: Or the correct question is, how does a black hole be a star at the same time? I suppose. Mm. So what it is it's a red object, obviously, very red. Not just red because it's so early in the universe. As you know, things are redshifted the further away they are, because things that in the early universe are moving far away from us because the universe is expanding, so everything is redshifted, but these are kind of red in color as well. Now, often when we see red things in the universe, it's because there is dust in the way, something is absorbing the light. But in this case, I mean, it's very too early in the universe for that. They also managed to establish that it wasn't anything in between us and these dots that's causing the red color. But if you look at the spectrum, it's kind of, it doesn't have a spectrum that matches dust. In fact, it looks more like hydrogen and helium is what is the gases involved. And in particular, there's this thing where the spectrum cuts off after a certain wavelength. So at the higher frequencies or shorter wavelengths of light, the spectrum just cuts off because whatever light there is being absorbed by a lot of hydrogen. And so this implies what we've got here is a large amount of very dense hydrogen surrounding this object. So you find this kind of, this thing is called a Balmer break, where you get this drop off in the spectrum. It's something that is kind of a thing seen in large stars, for instance. But this is like the biggest Balmer break, the biggest drop off in spectrum that they've ever seen in any object. So it implies this is like a very big sort of ball of dense hydrogen. So they did a lot of modeling to work out what it could be. And the only thing that seemed to work is that you've got basically got a ball of hydrogen roughly the size of our solar system. So if you think about the sun being kind of a ball of hydrogen, essentially, at the center of our solar system, and then if that was as big as the whole system, that's what we're talking about, kind of a star-like object as big as the whole solar system. And it's so bright that just a normal star could not explain its brightness. So the only theory they could come up with is that there was a black hole at the center of this star-like object. So in that sense, it is a black hole, but also a star in that sense. So it's not powered by nuclear fusion. It's powered by a black hole. The black hole is absorbing all the gas and stuff that's falling into it. And when that happens, when stuff falls into a black hole, you know, it swirls around, as you've probably seen in the pictures. It gets moved very fast. It gets very hot as it's swirling around. It gives off a lot of radiation. And so that is essentially what is happening there. This black hole is, you know, by sucking in a lot of this gas, it is giving off a lot of radiation. A lot of that is being absorbed by the hydrogen surrounding it, and only the red light is getting out, this really bright red object.
2: So is that their hypothesis, or were they able to test that and prove that?
0: Well, they can't really prove it. They've basically done, apparently they did like a million different models, presumably using a computer of some type. They did a million different models, and this is kind of the only, this model fit the data. So it's not proven, but no one's got a better explanation for this. And it kind of fits with what we know should be going on in the early universe, I suppose. So yeah, it basically, it's kind of, it is really bright too, I should say. It's brighter, it sits in a galaxy, but this red object is brighter than the whole galaxy that it sits in, which is why they picked on this one. It was, again, it was the brightest one that they could see. So it kind of answers some of these questions. It's sort of an explanation for the little red dots. They've had a bit of a look at some of the other little red dots, and they found they've got a similar spectrum. They seem to have similar properties to this one. So if this explanation works, it could work for all the little red dots. And it could also explain how you got black holes growing so quickly, because they were in kind of these, basically these kind of weird star-like objects, and they just absorbed a lot of stuff very quickly and grew in mass. This particular one, it does seem to be on a collision course with another galaxy in the early universe. About 100 million years it would take to hit it, which, considering this whole thing was about 600 million years after the Big Bang, that's not, you know, a lot of time in the grand scheme of things. So, you know, when galaxies collide, if their black holes meet, then they can merge and make an even bigger black hole. And so in this way, you could have had black holes growing fairly early on in the universe, which is, I think, is an interesting thing as well. Like, you know, black holes were theorized fairly early on from, you know, Einstein's theory of relativity. Took a long time for us to kind of find objects that we were confident were black holes. But, you know, they seemed like these weird theoretical constructs, this idea. They're kind of a, you know, they're described as a black hole. They seem like a defect in the universe, like a hole in the universe, like a little mistake. But, you know, the fact that there are so many big ones early on, they must have formed like right at the beginning of the universe. And then they've grown, some of them got really big and they sit at the center of galaxies now. They're fundamental to the whole, I guess, the whole universe and what we see in the universe, which is I don't know, it's kind of a weird thing that there could be these objects that are like nothing else, that kind of a big wall where nothing can get out of them, and yet they are such an integral part of our universe. And that kind of, to me, that shakes my idea of how things should be working. Like, nice, you think just all the stuff that we see, the kind of matter and forces we see going on, is what the universe should be. But no, there's these monsters that no one can get into or out of, that are the key to how it all works.
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2: Welcome back. Yes, you're listening to Lost in Science. Now, Chris and Stu, I've got a question for you. It's maybe a slightly indelicate question, but I'm sure you would have some useful answers. What is your go-to if you're feeling like you got a bit of a sick tum? What's your household remedy for if you're feeling a little bit unwell?
1: Just tough it out.
2: Sack of concrete.
1: Yeah, I don't really take anything for an upset tummy.
0: No. Yeah, no, me neither.
1: I have in the past had, you know, if I had serious diarrhea, taken things, but the cure in that case is often almost as bad as the problem because it blocks you up forever, you know, for days, and it's not fun.
0: Yeah, and like serious diarrhea, the main thing is we are getting the indelicate straight away, aren't we? is like, you know, when the actual treatments you get is often it's about hydration and that sort of stuff. And so it's only really that's like putting your fluids back. Basically, it's a lot of tough it out, I think, is the way to just put up with that until it will go away eventually.
2: Yep.
0: Fingers crossed.
2: Okay. Oh, wow. I really thought you guys would say, okay, well, here's what I do. I have two parts ginger and two parts, you know, whatever.
0: No, I'm too busy usually.
2: What about if someone else in your house is sick?
0: We don't have any special remedies. No, maybe I should have one. Maybe you'll supply.
2: Well, I've got a couple of suggestions. So a friend of mine whose mother is a nurse, she would always swear by grated apple. If you're feeling a little bit dusty or if you're feeling like you've got a bit of a sick tum, grated apple gives you those electrolytes, rehydrates you, but it's quite gentle on the tum.
0: Okay.
2: And another suggestion that looms large in my family history is Coca-Cola.
1: I mean, you know,
0: for the flat lemonade.
1: Is an old thing, but I don't put any store in it, so I don't do that. And also, I never have any flat lemonade.
0: No.
2: It's all fizzy.
1: It doesn't sit around long enough to go flat.
2: Well, Diet Coke is a remedy that is used a lot.
0: Okay.
2: For traveling, if you've eaten something and you're like, well, I don't know if that's going to.
0: So Diet Coke, not Coke Zero.
2: Well, either. Diet Coke, regular Coke, Coke Zero. There is this bit of an urban legend that Diet Coke, Coca-Cola, Coke Zero, any form of carbonated, caffeinated beverage can help calm the stomach. It's certainly something that has stuck in my brain since I was in my 20s, maybe traveling through Asia, thinking, oh, you know what? I've eaten a bit of a weird sandwich, just going to have a Coke, and maybe that'll cut something off at the pass. And I was curious about whether there was any scientific evidence, scientific reality to support this old wives' tale.
0: I'm just thinking, though, too, when you're thinking about, like, getting some energy into, like, a sugary drink is a way of getting some sugar in you in a non kind of gut-harming form, I suppose.
2: Yeah. I mean, you think about Coke, you don't really think that it's good for your gut, because it has those acids in it. It's a carbonated beverage. It's also got a lot of chemicals, you know, artificially produced chemicals. So you think, well, maybe that's not ideal. But the internet suggests that I'm not alone in this theory. There are quite a few people out there on the internet spruiking the health benefits of Coke and Diet Coke, although somebody suggested that Coke can also cure COVID. So, you know, let's interrogate that with a little bit more of a scientific mind.
0: Look, before you dive in, can I also say that whatever findings you're about to announce, I presume also apply to Pepsi. So
2: yes.
0: Let us not be.
1: and Royal Crown Cola.
0: RC. You know. Yeah.
2: Caffeinated beverages that are carbonated.
0: Okay, yep.
2: Caffeinated, carbonated beverages.
0: Oh, Iron Brew.
2: Ooh.
0: Is that carbonated? Caffeinated?
1: That's carbonated, yeah.
2: I don't know if it's caffeinated.
1: I don't know if it's caffeinated. Anyway. It's full of sugar.
0: Yeah.
2: Yeah. This story is not sponsored by any particular beverage.
0: That's what we're trying to establish, yeah.
2: The exploration was done on Coke. Actually don't know about Pepsi. Most of the studies I explored were looking at Coke and Coca-Cola. Okay. And in fact, at the recent Paris Olympics, you know when there were swimmers in the Seine?
1: Oh, yeah.
2: And people were really worried about getting gastro
1: from
2: swimming in the Seine. Some supporters and some sort of athlete trainers were suggesting that you down a Coke after you have a swim. Quite a few athletes, including Australian athletes, were like, I'm just doing what I'm told. I'm doing what the experts tell me. And that's to have a Coke, maybe to revitalize their sugar levels and also kill off some bugs. I don't know.
0: So what does it say? What does it say?
2: Exactly, right? Yeah. There's a lot of anecdotal evidence. Let's have a look at the actual science. First of all, there is a bit of science around Coke calming down an upset stomach, right? Partially because it's got phosphoric acid in it, and this is the acid that kind of interacts with rust or any kind of oxide, if you've seen those experiments and demonstrations where coins are put into Coke and that the rust gets kind of dissolved with the phosphoric acid. But that phosphoric acid can also slow down your digestion, which can soften or ease up stomach cramps. So much so that it's actually included in some over-the-counter medicines in the US for stomach cramps, so if you're feeling nauseous. And it also increases mucus development, the phosphoric acid in your stomach.
0: I did not
2: know
0: this.
2: Yeah, so that can be helpful as well. A bit of sugar does that too. So if you're getting phosphoric acid over-the-counter at the pharmacy, it also is mixed with fructose or glucose or something like that. And so that's kind of what Coca-Cola would be. Generally, some of the advice around having Coke to ease an upset stomach is to flatten it out first, because the bubbles can help sometimes but can also hinder sometimes if you're feeling a bit sick in the stomach. There was a review study done in 2009 that looked at all of the different – I couldn't find anything huge, any big study that said Coke definitely does this or doesn't do that. Because while you say a sugary beverage is good for you if you've got gastro or something, Coke is not going to rehydrate you in the way that, rehydration salts are going to do. So a little bit can be okay. But if you think, right, I'm just going to have Coke and that'll cure what ails me.
0: Yeah.
2: No.
0: I mean, but yeah, if you've got an upset tummy, you're probably not at that desperately dehydrated level.
2: So, yeah, true. True. But a study in 2009 that reviewed lots of other studies from around the world found no clear evidence that Coca-Cola was going to be, that it has a strong beneficial property. Certainly not a property for killing any bugs that you might have accidentally ingested. Of course, Coca-Cola is acidic, but your stomach is more acidic. So if there are any microbes or viruses that you've managed to inhale and put into your stomach, then your stomach acid's probably going to do a pretty good job of breaking those down as well. However, I did find a recent study that was published by researchers in Pakistan in 2024 that has suggested Coca-Cola is developing as a treatment for Bezos.
0: Oh, not Jeff Bezos, but no.
2: Basically obstructions in your intestinal tract or in your stomach.
0: Yeah.
2: This study in particular was looking at persimmon-derived Bezos.
0: Right.
2: So if anybody's eaten a persimmon.
1: I have.
2: Yes.
1: It didn't give me any problems.
2: Persimmons have got quite big stones. Is that right?
1: They've got quite large seeds. Yeah. So I guess if you swallowed one accidentally,
2: correct,
1: it could cause a problem.
2: Correct. Yeah. Correct. So if this is where you are, if you're listening to this, thinking I've accidentally swallowed a persimmon stone, keep listening. This study in Pakistan, they had 31 people who had presented to the hospital with persimmon focused Bezos, so they'd swallowed a persimmon seed. And the researchers applied Coca-Cola through a nasal lavage. So they put 3 litres of Coke.
1: Oh, my God. Up your nose.
2: Up your nose, into the digestive tract and out again. And they had about a 50% success rate of the Coca-Cola as a low intrusion method of dislodging this basal, this sort of so object that was stuck in your gut. Yeah. So apparently there were a few different reasons why it could work, right? The carbon dioxide bubbles of Coca-Cola would sort of act to dissolve and break down the fibrous seed of the persimmon. And this can be used for pineapple as well, if you chomp down a really tough bit of pineapple. Also, the mucolytic effect, so mucus creation that Coca-Cola does, particularly the sodium bicarbonate in the Coca-Cola, that can help to bring up mucus, which can also help move things around. The acidic nature of Coca-Cola and the CO2 and the sodium bicarbonate work together to break it down and keep things moving. And this is a 2024 study that also looked at other studies around the world and suggested that Coca-Cola could be a first pass approach to deal with this particular issue. That was the best thing that I could find about this old wives' tale that, you know, I can't see any scientific evidence, but my brain goes to maybe we should have a Coke. We've eaten something a little bit suspect. Let's see if it can keep our stomachs from getting sicker. Hmm. I don't know. It could be, for me, a placebo effect, which is interesting because the other study about Coca-Cola, when you explore, you know, the health benefits or not so much of Coke, comes from a group of Belgian students in the 1990s drank Coke and then got a bit sick. And it made big news. No Coca-Cola products were sold for about 3 weeks across Belgium and northern France. This was in 1999. And then the following week, hundreds of other people in Belgium were like, oh, I'm sick too. I know. They were complained of stomach upset as well. And this is a really canonical example of the nocebo effect. Mm. You know, there's the placebo effect. This is the nocebo effect.
0: So what is the nocebo effect?
2: The nocebo effect is when you think that you are going to have adverse outcomes based on taking something.
0: Also, a placebo is when you think you take something and you think it's going to make you feel better and it does.
2: Yep.
0: The nocebo is when you take something you think is going to make you sick and it does.
2: Exactly.
0: Right, okay.
2: Yes. So a lot of deep diving was done into whether the Coca-Cola that these kids had in the 90s was contaminated. They didn't find any evidence of that. And the research suggested it was a sociological illness. Everybody's brains sort of made them think that they were feeling sick because they had it in their head that maybe they were drinking something that was making them sick. So possibly there's some placebo effect going on there, with lots of people on the internet saying, oh, no, Coke really cures me every time I get a little bit of a sore tummy. So there's a bit of science, sort of there's a bit of chemical science involved, but a little bit of psychological science as well. So if you are feeling a little bit sick and Coke works for you, keep it going. Maybe don't put 3 litres of it up your nose. And if you do get a persimmon seed stuck in your tummy, don't do that either. Go to the hospital.
0: In Pakistan.

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1: Hello, hello, and welcome to The Local Source, coming to you via your favourite community radio station. And my name is Cameron Menegoni, and I'll be here with you across this next hour to bring to you 60 minutes of all new Australian music. That's because The Local Source is powered by AMRAP, the Australian Music Radio Airplay Project. 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But coming your way on the program today, we'll be hearing the brooding grooves of Demi Mitchell, the warped pop hits of Eye Colour, as well as the grit of garage rockers Grub, all of that and more coming your way here on the program today. But let's kick it off with a tune from a muso who hails from Maitland in New South Wales. This one here by Georgie Winchester. It's called Empty Station. Stick around. Cameron Menegoni here with you on The Local Source.

The Local Source is coming to you all around the country, courtesy of the Community Radio Network. A big shout out to the team there who are always putting in the extra effort to get this program and many others like it beaming out into the four pockets of Australiana. My name is Cameron Menegoni, here with you again for another week of All Australian Music. We heard in our ears just then a musician who hails from the Gold Coast of Queensland, embedding truth, emotion with some sassy, moody lyrics. The sounds of Tanisha, a fierce, outspoken, emotive and soulful down-to-earth artist who is often found piecing together things in her home studio. The track there is the latest from Tanisha. That's a tune called Never Notice. Just before that, hailing from the west coast of Australia, a band described as RTR, as a sun and thunder indie rock ensemble. They're a six-piece from Borloo, Perth, who go by the name of Sugar Wife. Their brand new track, Getting Closer, does mark the beginning of a new era, pairing some hopeful melodies with candid reflections on burnout, ambition, and finding optimism in uncertain times. Keep your ears open for a record in the not-too-distant future from Sugar Wife. Once again there, the track is called Getting Closer. And at the top of that bracket, to open up this week's edition of The Local Source, hailing from Woonarra country in Maitland in New South Wales, the sounds of Georgie Winchester, the young singer-songwriter originally looked to pursue a career in politics, but while attending university in Melbourne, they caught a performance by the wonderful Stella Donnelly, which caused Georgie to really pivot into something quite different. Back in 2023, put out her debut album, Follow the Sound, and the brand new one, Empty Station, was inspired while the musician was hanging out in Exmouth at the top of Western Australia, wedged in between the ocean and the desert, pulling together a rugged, grungy number called Empty Station, exploring also the drop D guitar tuning, everyone's favorite guitar tuning when they're experimenting with some brand new heavy sounds. Loving that one there from Georgie Winchester. Hope you're having a good time so far here today as we only scrape the surface of what is to come during this edition of The Local Source. And don't forget, if you are out and about and perhaps maybe missing some of what the golden playlist is all about here on the program, you can go back and check it out on demand, courtesy of the Community Radio Plus app. Wow, technology can be a hell of a good thing sometimes. Here is a track now from a musician who is based in Byron Bay, Schluffy. This one here is called Real Life. Hey, I should probably try that. You're on The Local Source. Here on the program, you can go back and check it out on demand, courtesy of the Community Radio Plus app. Wow, technology can be a hell of a good thing sometimes. Here is a track now from a musician who is based in Byron Bay, Schluffy. This one here.

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Can I get a HSP on my walk home? And I swear, the only thing I've lost is security. Can I get a fake ID? I'm aging in reverse with each

younger, I'm the Benjamin Button with the late night bender. 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I'm too old for lines, but that I mean the kind that you wait. I guess I don't see the point in lining up to be where everybody else wants to be.

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This man looking at, I got grey hair in my hairline, I got new hair on my back, and I'm starting joggers on ironically with lungs. Surely that will be a sign that I won't be young

right at the top there. We did hear from a project based in Byron Bay, Australia, on the north coast of New South Wales, the sound of Shucky, which is the brainchild of Ariel Panowski. The track there, Real Life, does blend together elements of dream pop, neo soul, acid jazz, funk, all the good things to get you moving. With a sound that is both ethereal and groove-driven. Once again, Shmuffy, which is a very fun word to say. That track is called Real Life. Following on from one of Brisbane's favourite old country rock outfits, formed from the remnants of beloved local acts like Moonboo, Little Odessa, Baby Shakers of the Golden Age of Ballooning. We hear from Super Hotel. That one there, Driving at Dusk, is taken from their EP. It's an agnostic hymn which swerves through observational poetry and catchy melodic twang. If you're around Z on the 2nd of September, they're taking part in the Sound Like Community Radio broadcast. It's a live broadcast all around the country on the Community Radio Network from about 1 o'clock in the afternoon, Brisbane time, that is. You can also catch live sets from Say True God, Jarawai, Millie Strange, and public figures. It's all about celebrating the wonder, the power, the community which comes from community radio. No doubt. Sounds like community radio, 2nd of September, from 1 o'clock, Super Hotel, Driving at Dusk. I hope they play that. And then, to keep things in Brizzy, Briz Vegas, depending on your outlook of life, we did hear the punchy, funky rock outfit of the Steel Syndicate. They're well versed in the festival scene, with performances at Blues Fest, Woodford Folk, and the Mitchell Creek Blues Festival. Their latest is a coming of age tune. Whether that age is 18, 21, or 30, it doesn't really matter because we're all getting older in the grand scheme of things. The track there, a bit of a horn laden number to put a bit of spring in your step. Each walk home is that track there. A very apt number from the Steel Syndicate. Hope you have a good time. I know you are. It's a rhetorical question. I come with many of those each and every week. Cameron Menigoni is my name. Don't forget you are an Australian musician looking to get your music out into the reaches of the wonder of community radio. Amrap.org.au is the website, and the same goes for community radio broadcasters out there all across the country who are in dire need of some new sound for your programs. Whether you are a talks presenter or a music presenter, amrap.org.au. And seeing as how we're on a bit of a country tip, old country tip, old country and western tip, folk tip, whatever tip that we're on, I can't be bound to any one genre because there are so many of them. Here is something which is fitting in with the slower, brooding walks of life. Some underrated swagger as well. This is a new track from Newcastle artist Demi Mitchell, exploring the intoxicating pool of desire and longing. This track is called Baby Beanburn. Cameron Menigoni, here with you on Little Sauce.

raw, serrated guitar riff on Grub. We're back on the west coast of Australia, this time in Fremantle, in WA. Grub, the five-piece powerhouse crashed together, garage punk energy with an infectious dark disco pulse. They've officially stamped their arrival with the announcement of their self-titled debut album, due out in October via Wing Sing Records, home to the new temple. The track there by Grub is a tune called Shake It. At the top of that bracket, from Newcastle, the artist of Demi Mitchell. The latest is Demi's first new song in just over 5 to 6 years. That's a track called Baby, I've Been Burning. It was originally written as an intimate acoustic indie folk track, but when it came into the studio, it evolved into an expansive tune with smoky organ and that timeless country influence. Looking forward to hearing what's more from Demi Mitchell later on in the year. And then also in that mix as well, this time in the middle, we were back in Brisbane, Meanjin, with a duo with vocal sounds reminiscent of a grimy bootleg VHS, one which is found in a thrift shop, with an amalgamation of dark pop, dream pop, post-pop, with that narcotic heart from iColor. That's a tune called Clean. We don't have long to go here on the program. Cameron Menegoni is my name, just in case you've forgotten. You are tuned into the local source. Here is something which has a bit of a sense of whimsy to it. It's a tune by an artist from Eora, Sydney. This is For Real. Stick around.

tunes to bring us down back to earth after what has been a very atmospheric edition of The Local Source here for you today, wherever you are, all around the country, courtesy of the Radio Network. At the top there, from Eora, Sydney, from Appalachia, that's a number which is indeed called For Real. And then we also heard from Jail, from Adam Nam, Melbourne, the brand new EP, Mama Says. The track there is a tune called Hallowed Ground, a very personal and deeply reflective track from the Melbourne soul singer. That does bring this episode to a close. My name is Cameron Menegoni. I have one last song to take us out here on the hour today from producer and multi-instrumentalist Mike Watson, raised in the musical environment of his family's home in the Northern Rivers. It's a tune called Villains under the alias of TV Misery. Think arty experimental indie rock with a dash of shoegaze. I will be back, same time, same place, next week here on your favorite community radio station.

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1: National Radio News.
2: Good afternoon, I'm Lisa Delves. At least 34 Australians are still missing in Nepal, but the federal government has opened a line of contact with authorities in both Nepal and China. Foreign Minister Penny Wong says it's difficult to ascertain new information about the flash flooding event that has now killed at least 162 people. At this stage, no Australian deaths have been officially confirmed, while there are more than 400 people still missing, with conditions hampering rescue and search efforts. Mona Sherpa, the country director of Care Nepal, told the AAC the situation is evolving on the ground.
3: The right information is in the process of coming. The situation still remains fluid. We are ready with our care package of emergency to support the affected community and the families there.
2: Meanwhile, authorities are still working to determine the exact cause of the flash flooding near Nepal's border with Tibet. But after examining satellite imagery, some experts, including researchers from the US Geological Survey, believe it could have been caused by the collapse of a glacier or an avalanche. Footage captured overnight by the Red Cross shows the rock, mud and water destroying buildings in Nepal's mountainous north, a popular area for pilgrims and trekkers. The landslide of debris, which gathered ice, water, rock and trees, was so large it was initially thought to be an earthquake, registering as a 4.4 magnitude quake on seismographs. And authorities are concerned the debris that washed into river systems across the affected area could cause further flash flooding. The International Centre for Integrated Mountain Development released a detailed assessment into what occurred last night in Nepal, prompting the warning for a nearby river which has been temporarily blocked in narrow sections. An energy professional says the anti-nuclear movement is costing Australians. Nuclear energy advocates are calling on the federal government to consider all technologies to provide reliable, low-emissions power to data centres. The Albanese government wants investment in renewables to power data centres. Federal laws will be finalised this year. Member of Nuclear for Australia's expert advisory group, Dr. Sarah Lawley, has told National Radio News wind and solar cannot do the job alone in meeting Australia's energy needs.
4: There's a real set of risks of climate change, and they have vastly outweighed any sort of risk from nuclear power. Nuclear power is operating all around the world at the moment, and it is avoiding those emissions from our coal and gas, which would otherwise be used.
2: And Australian and New Zealand veterans are attending a service today in Malaysia as part of the commemoration of a historic peace agreement. Shannon Kirkwood has the details.
5: 45 Malaya and Borneo veterans are in Malaysia for the Sarawak reunion, codenamed Hornbill 2026. The group has visited the locations where Australian military forces were deployed in 1965 to 1966 during the Indonesian and Malaysian confrontation. The pilgrimage members are in Batu Lintang, Borneo, where they attended a commemoration this morning and will be at another ceremony late this afternoon. The reunion has been held to coincide with the 60th anniversary of the signing of the Malaysia-Indonesia Peace Agreement.
2: And turning to sport, in basketball, Willa Soa has been added to Australia's Women's World Cup squad following the withdrawal of captain Sammy Wickham. Basketball Australia says Soa played a key role in the Opals Asia Cup win last year. The team is set to travel to Germany this weekend. The tournament will get underway tomorrow week.
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6: Well, good afternoon. This is Urban Kim with Thanks for the Memory on this almost spring-like day. I'm going to start off with Barbara Cook, a Broadway star of quite some years ago, and singer of very popular songs. Here we go.

As I said, I'm playing some tracks of Barbara Cook, a Broadway star quite some years ago. Born in 1927, died in 2017, and lead in quite a number of very successful Broadway musicals. And, I think she was singing until the mid-1970s, died at the age of 89. Righto, on we go.

I'm playing some tracks of the late Barbara Cook, in Hollywood star in her time. And as I said earlier, died in, I think, 2017 at the age of 89. We'll play a couple more, and then we might go to something else. Here we go.

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Going to an ordinary family. And I think he did an apprenticeship. I'll have to check it. I think he did an apprenticeship in plumbing or something like that. And was in a band or two, and things happen. Anyway.

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Why must I just give you your name? Why do I stop? Why don't I try to forget you? It must have been something that lost my way. Can you say I had to wait? I saw them all, just couldn't fall to me now. It happened.

Well, I think that's enough. I'm going to go now to Paul Roach and have a

I'm playing some tracks of Paul Rove. Paul Rove was quite a few years ago, actually. Big, strong man. He was an all-American football player, which means something to many people, particularly Americans. He was, because of the attitude of blacks in America at that time, he was attracted to communism. He did make a tour of Russia at some stage, I believe, to great applause. Anyway, here we go.

0: I won't start another track because not many seconds ago till the 4 o'clock news. In fact, it's about 25 seconds and not worth. After 4 o'clock news, of course, we have some poetry and then some music. So here we go.
1: Afternoon, I'm Alyssa Delves. Australia has opened a line of communication with authorities in Nepal and China, also offering additional support. At least 34 Australians are among the 1,500 people missing in the flash flooding across the Nepal-Tibet border, while at least 160 people have been killed. Foreign Minister Penny Wong says it's been difficult to obtain new information, but Australia is doing everything it can to learn more about the evolving situation and keep the families of impacted Australians notified of any changes.
2: I've spoken this morning to the Ambassador for Australia to Nepal, and I have also spoken to Scott Dewar, our Ambassador in Beijing. I've conveyed to them our support, my requests that they do everything they are able to ascertain the whereabouts and welfare of any Australians, invited them to contact me if they need further assistance.
1: A tax secretly slapped on Victorian transport commuters will be scrapped. As David Wilson reports, it comes with an apology from the new state premier, who was also denied involvement in the levy's creation.
3: A report by the Victorian Auditor General's Office into Melbourne Suburban Railways yesterday revealed a previously undisclosed levy was placed on all public transport fares in the capital and regional Victoria. The charge was introduced as an annual 1% increase in fares on top of yearly inflation increases from the start of 2025, but it was not acknowledged by the government or Transport Victoria in their public communications about fare increases this year or last. New Premier Ben Carroll, who was part of Transport Minister in 2021 when the charge was approved, today vowed to abolish the levy.
4: The way this charge was created and implemented, there was a lack of transparency. That is why today I'm announcing I will abolish it.
1: An outer southern Perth beach remains closed following the death of a humpback whale. Perth Zoo veterinarians have attended Port Kennedy Beach today to collect biological samples and data. WA authorities say the whale passed away overnight after it was found beached yesterday. Authorities have thanked those involved in the response and the local community for their care, concern and respect for the animal. The world's biggest food fight will shortly get underway in Spain. Shannon Kirkwood has more.
5: International visitors have converged on the small town of Benur near Valencia for La Martina. Trucks will unload more than 100 metric tons of overripe, low-quality tomatoes into the streets just before midday local time today, and then 20,000 people will stick it out for the hour-long tomato battle. Participants must abide by one rule: the tomatoes must be squashed before being thrown to avoid serious injury.
1: And rain and storms on the cards for the west of the country tomorrow, with settled conditions elsewhere after a cold and wet start to the week for the east. The Bureau of Meteorology's David Crock has forecast.
6: And the main feature is this low and persistent down here in southeastern WA. It's been bringing showers, rain and storms across much of southern Western Australia this week, and tomorrow's the turn on the far southeast. Elsewhere in the country, a weak cold front clips Tasmania and southern Victoria during tomorrow, but the rest of the country will remain dry and settled under this large and high-pressure system.
1: And taking a look at the sport, Geelong have been fined $100,000 for failing to officially let the AFL know about the concussion waiver in Jake Colgazny's contract. The penalty is $100,000 plus a suspected sanction of $40,000, which comes after the league fined Geelong in October following an investigation into the club's third-party agreements. James Peters' case was brought in by the AFL to investigate Geelong and found the failure to lodge the variation was an oversight. Colgazny has not played since the story broke, but has returned to training this week ahead of the finals.
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0: Well, after 4 o'clock news, it's time for some poetry, and I'll do my best to read some. I'm reading some poems in a book by the late Clive Jones. Clive James, called The Fire of Joy, then subtitled roughly 80 poems by heart and say aloud. So I'm going to read some of the poems in the book, a poem selected by, as I said, the late Clive James. I'll read that some of them no doubt before, and I've read this one before. It's called Elegy, written by Only 28 when he was executed for his part in the Beveridge plot to assassinate Elizabeth I, he may have even been younger than 28. And he wrote this poem just before he died, the day before he died, as it was. It's called Elegy, Chidiac, Tichborne, 1586. My primal joy is but profitable cares. My feast of joy is but a dish of pain. My crop of corn, but field of tares. And all my good is but a vain hope of gain. The day is past, and yet I saw no sun. And now I live, and now my life is done. My tale was heard, and yet it was not told. My fruit is fallen, and yet my leaves are green. My youth is spent, and yet I am not old. I saw the world, and yet I was not seen. My thread is cut, and yet it is not spun. And now I live, and now my life is done. I sought my death and found it in my womb. I looked for life and saw it was a shade. I tried the earth and knew it was my tomb, and now I died. And now I was but made. My glass is full, and now my glass is run. And now I live, and now my life is done. As I said, Chidiac, Tichborne, 1586, just before he was executed. Next one. I've read this before. Sonnet 129, Shakespeare. The expense of spirit in a waste of shame is lust in action. Angel action, lust is perjured, bloody, full of blame, savage, extreme, cruel, not to be trusted. Rejoin no sooner with despised distress, us reason hunted, and no sooner had past reason hated as swallows bait. On purpose laid to make the taker mad in pursuit and in possession so, had having an inquest to have extreme, a bliss in proof, and proved the very woe, more joyful close behind a dream. All this the world well knows, none knows well, to shun the heaven that leads men in this hell. Next one. Kubla Khan, Samuel Taylor Coleridge, 1797. In Xanadu did Kubla Khan a stately pleasure dome decree, where Elf, the sacred river, ran through caverns measureless to man down to a sunless sea. So twice 5 miles of fertile ground, with walls and towers were girdled round. And there were gardens bright with sinuous rills, where blossomed many an incense-bearing tree. And here were hills, forests, ancient as the hills, enfolding sunny spots of greenery. But oh, that deep romantic chasm which slanted down the green hills athwart a cedar cove. A savage place as holy and enchanted as e'er the waning moon, haunted by woman wailing for her demon lover. And from this chasm, with ceaseless turmoil seething, as if this earth in fast, thick pants were breathing, a mighty fountain momently was forced, amid whose swift, half-intermittent, first huge fragments looked like rebounding hail or chaffing grain beneath the crisp flail. And mid these dancing rocks at once and ever it flowed momently to the sacred river. 2 miles beyond the mazy, wooden dale, the sacred river ran, then reached the caverns measureless to man, and sank in tumult to its lifeless ocean. And mid this tumult, Kubla heard from far ancestral voices prophesying war. The shadow of the dome of the sailor midway on the wave, there was heard the mangled measure from the fountain of caves. It was a miracle of red of ice, a sunny pleasure dome with caves of ice. A damsel of Elsimer, in a vision once I saw. It was an Abyssinian maiden on the merchant slave in the Mount Abora. Could I revive within me the symphony and song to such a dear delight? Twould win me that with music loud and long I would build that burning air, that sunny dome, those caves of ice. And all who heard should see them there, and all should cry, beware, beware. His flashing eyes, his floating hair, and move a circle round him thrice. And close your eyes with holy dread, for he on honeydew has fed and drunk the milk of paradise. Next. She walks in beauty. Lord Byron, 1830. She walks in beauty like the night, of cloudless climes and starry skies, and all that's best of dark and bright meet in her aspect and her eyes. Thus mellow in the light, which heaven to gaudy day denies. One shade the more, one ray the less, and half impaired the nameless grace which waves in every graven crest, or softly lightens o'er her face, where thoughts serenely sweet express how pure, how dear their dwelling place. And on that cheek and on that brow, so soft, so calm, yet eloquent, the smiles that win, the tents that glow, the tell of days in goodness bent, a mind at peace with all below, whose love is in the sense. Couple more. Ozymandias, Percy Bysshe Shelley, 1817. I met a traveller from an antique land, who said, two vast and trunkless legs of stone stand in the desert. Near them, on the sand, half sunk, a shattered visage lies, whose frown and wrinkled lips, near and cold command, tell the sculptor well those dazzling red, which yet survive, stamped on these lifeless things, the hand that mocked them and the heart that fled. And on the pedestal is Luke, my name is Ozymandias, healing on my works in my careless bed. Nothing beside remains, round the decay of that colossal wreck, boundless and bare, the lone and level sands stretch far away. One more. As soon as I find it. How Do I Love Thee? Elizabeth Barrett Browning, 1850. How do I love thee? Let me count the ways. I love thee to the depth and breadth and height my soul can reach, when feeling out of sight for the ends of being and ideal race. I love thee to the level of every day's most quiet need by sun and candlelight. I love thee freely as men strive for right. I love thee purely as they learn to praise. I love thee with the passion put to use in my old dreams and with my childlike faith. I love thee with a love I seem to lose my lost saints. I love thee with a breath, smiles, tears of all my life. And if God choose, I shall but love thee better out of the dead. Radio, have some music. Borodin, the Pelopian, dances. The Pelopian, or as I know, the Cuman, lived, I think, in Central Asia, near the upper Volga River, from about the 10th to the 13th centuries AD. Here we go.

Well, as I've said, that is and you can watch it on YouTube. Theatrical dances and music. Philosophy and this spelled P-O-L-O-V-S-T-I-A-N. Well, if you can't remember that, just type in Boredom and Philosophy and Dances should come up. And you watch the one which opens with the Central Asian chieftain sitting in a group of his underlings. And then a man comes out of the window and summons a female dancer. And it's well worth watching, at least I think so, and I've watched it a number of times. Okay, we'll go back to Paul Robeson.

Well, as I said, I'm back to Paul Robeson. The next track should be called Canoe Song. And that's from a film quite a few years ago, based on Edgar Wallace's book, I think. It's called Sand on the River. And this is a song from that film called Canoe Song, in which Paul Robeson played the part of an African chief.

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And indeed it was small but all mine. Before Goliath who lay low and died, David was small.

Pharaoh's daughter, she fished him, she said, in that

the grab cables. They sing down the highway and travel each day.

That's Billie Holiday. It's just going on 10 minutes to 5 o'clock, and I think I'll say thank you for listening to me, Mervyn Kim. Hope you listen again, and I'll let some tracks of Billie Holiday take us through to the 5 o'clock news.

Somebody new, and it won't be long.

Listening there to a remix of a tune called Guru, played by Frank Yama, and it's from the 2020 release called Kulila, the Chukba remixes. Of course, David Bright has been large input into that record, playing piano and keyboards. Frank Yama, one guitarist while singing. Paul Wales is the electric guitarist, and Dylan Malpas on cello. Frank Yama's Kulila, Chukba remixes. And before that, we heard from the recent release by Richard J. Frankel called Mara. And who will sing my songs? And for those of you listening to the one-hour edition of Continental Drift via the Community Radio Network, that's where I'll have to leave it for this week. Hope you can join me again at the same time next week on your local community station. I'm Gary Haverley. Bye for now.

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1: National Radio News.
2: Good afternoon, I'm Elisa Delfs. Updates on the unfolding situation in Nepal are continuing to trickle through after at least 160 people were killed in flash flooding on the border with Tibet. Rescue efforts are being hampered by rain and the mountainous geography of the area, with at least 34 Australians among the 1,500 people missing across the region. 14 of the missing Australians who travelled to the region, the Himalayan Glacier Tour Group, were part of the religious organisation Australian Barasa Brahmin Samajam. Meantime, humanitarian efforts are ramping up across impacted areas. The Australian Red Cross has ring-fenced donations from their ongoing global emergency fundraiser to support their response in Nepal, while Caritas Nepal Executive Director Sister Cecilia Durga-Shrestha told the ABC the situation is alarming on the ground.
3: Many bridges have been damaged, collapsed, so that it's difficult to reach to the people. But then we have a partners there who have been closely working with the local government there to reach out to them and then give the relief food items and some other things that they are in.
2: The Invasive Species Council says it's disappointed by a $20 million federal funding boost for wildlife protection in response to the bird flu outbreak. The leading conservation group is slamming the allocation, which was announced yesterday, calling it deeply unserious. The federal government unveiled the increase of $145 million shared by the Commonwealth, states and territories, bringing the total investment against bird flu to more than $270 million. Of yesterday's allocation, $125 million would be directed toward boosting biosecurity, with the remaining $20 million directed to supporting threatened native wildlife. However, the Invasive Species Council says it was shocked by the figure after hosting positive discussions with the government previously. An energy consultant and physicist says she's optimistic Australia will lift a ban on nuclear power. Nuclear energy advocates are calling on the federal government to consider all technologies, not just wind and solar, to provide reliable, low-emissions power to the data centre boom. Dr. Sarah Lawley is a member of the Nuclear for Australia's expert advisory group. She spoke to National Radio News about the need to look after the electricity system and catch up to the rest of the world in the nuclear energy space.
4: It affects the economy, it affects our way of life. It's really important to keep learning about it and keep applying pressure to have a technology agnostic approach and to lift the ban on nuclear power.
2: And Japanese avant-garde artist Yayoi Kusama, who transformed hallucinations into art and was known for her dot-covered paintings and pumpkin motifs, has died at age 97. The announcement made on her official website says she died on August 14, but did not give a cause of death. Repetitive motifs were her trademark in various shapes, resembling letters, swirls or worms, but most often dots dancing proudly on her canvases or as sparkling spots of light in her installations. A major retrospective of her work was staged at the National Gallery of Victoria in 2024. It was her biggest ever show in Australia. And in sport, in tennis, Australian James Duckworth has waltzed into the quarterfinals of the Winston-Salem Open with a stirring victory over Lorenzo Sonego. The Italian has proved difficult for the Sydney side to defeat previously, losing twice in recent meetings. Today, Duckworth earned a 7-5-6-3 victory in the ATP 250 event ahead of next week's US Open at Washington.
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0: of current affairs. Right across Australia, I'm Emma Watson, coming to you from Radio Adelaide, here in Tanzania, on the lands of Gunmina. Our team pays our deepest respect to elders past, present and emerging. We extend this respect to all First Nations listeners and to the rightful custodians of the lands you're singing from. And today on the show...
1: So, we have made progress, but the majority of abortions still occur in community and private clinic settings, and that leads to affordability issues.
0: Between $600 and $800, that's the average cost for surgical abortions in Australia. And for some, those prices increase with additional requirements and travel. But women's health experts are now pushing harder for change. Also, women from migrant and refugee backgrounds face greater challenges when trying to leave domestic violence situations, with stigma and cultural beliefs creating additional barriers. Also,
2: it is absolutely critical that we put our libraries out there as one of the best community resources for our society.
0: Australia turns the page on another book week celebrating women's stories. So what influence can books have in years, and how can they social and emotional development? We'll have this and more for you over the next half hour. We're on air across Australia thanks to the Community Radio Network and the support from the Community Broadcasting Foundation. First up, governments have invested millions into reducing the road toll with some success. But what about investment to prevent accidental drug overdose deaths? Statistics show 7 Australians a day die of overdose, almost twice as common as road deaths. So why is this number steadily growing? Pennington Institute produces an annual report and is the global convener of International Overdose Awareness Day every August 31st. Radio Adelaide's Nikki Page spoke with Senior Policy Officer Reese Cohen.
3: It's devastating. I mean, mostly devastating for the people whose lives have been tragically cut short and their families and loved ones, as well as the rest of the Australian community and anyone who cares about people dying unnecessarily and prematurely.
4: The scale of the problem. Australia sees 7 people every day, almost twice the number of deaths from road traffic incidents. Can you break that down for us?
3: In 2024, the most recent data that we have shows that there was 2,596 drug-induced deaths in Australia, most of those being unintentional. That's the highest number of deaths that we've seen in the data since we first started covering this data set, which started in 2021. So it's the highest number of people. It has been increasing over time, unfortunately.
4: We do have a national drug strategy. It seems to me that what Pennington Institute and others are calling for very strongly is harm minimisation. So let's go back to basics. What do you mean by harm minimisation as a way of dealing with this overdose death crisis?
3: Harm minimisation is a framework within Australia's national drug strategy. And harm minimisation says the way that we reduce drug-related harms in the community is through three pillars: supply reduction, demand reduction, and harm reduction. So supply reduction is reducing the supply of illicit drugs, police, courts, border controls, that sort of thing. Demand reduction is preventing or delaying how many people or when people start using drugs. So educating young people about the risks and harms of illicit drug use and other sort of social interventions to discourage or prevent people's uptake of drugs. Harm reduction is the third pillar. Harm reduction says, okay, well, given that people are using drugs, what can we do to reduce the immediate harms that they are exposed to in their lives? In theory, the National Drug Strategy says, well, you know, these are three pillars and they deserve, you know, equal weighting, so to speak. In practice, the vast majority of funding at national level goes to supply reduction, while a minuscule amount of funding, less than 2% of Australia's national drug budget, so to speak, goes to harm reduction. So it's an incredibly lopsided pillar system, if it could be called that.
4: I mean, this isn't a secret. It's been known for decades, and the secret is getting worse. Why is this the case? Is it because people believe and politicians think people believe the stereotypes of junkies rather than acknowledge that these are ordinary people, many of them caught in a trap, but many of them just taking a chance? Why is it that we still have this problem, that the money is being poured into the criminal justice side of the story?
3: I can only assume that it is a political problem, fundamental, and an attitudinal problem, a cultural problem, not just at the political level, not just at the policy-making level, but throughout our communities. I mean, people who use drugs are deeply stigmatized, and I think a lot of Australians, whether they are unconsciously, are all biased against people who use drugs, and perhaps consciously or unconsciously, don't believe that they are deserving of life, which, of course, they absolutely are, as are we all. And it's a real tragedy that we have solutions that we know work, that are proven to work, that our governments say they support, and yet they are not supported to the extent that they could be in order to save lives, and people are dying as a result.
5: Rhys Cohen, Senior Policy Officer and the report's co-author, speaking with Nikki Page.
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5: Developed in response to the 2023 Senate inquiry into universal access into reproductive health care, Women's Sexual and Reproductive Health Coalition, SPHERE, have released 9 new recommendations to reduce out-of-pocket costs and improve access to abortion care. Head of the Department of General Practice at Monash University, Professor Danielle Mazza, says despite recent reforms and nationwide decriminalisation of abortion, affordability remains one of the most significant barriers to care. The Wire's Sam Giorgio spoke with Professor Mazza to find out more.
1: So the SPHERE Coalition consists of clinicians, researchers, key stakeholders, consumers, who are all interested in advancing sexual and reproductive health in Australia. And we meet together to talk about critical policy and practice issues, to explore what the evidence says about those, and to make policy and practice recommendations.
7: And what were the main recommendations from the SPHERE Coalition on affordable abortion care?
1: Yeah, in recognising that affordability was a key barrier to abortion access across the country, we developed by consensus a number of recommendations to give to government about policy reforms that they could enact. And so there are a number of different approaches that they need to take. Costs are a key issue when it comes to affordability. And so we advised introducing targeted bulk billing incentives for sexual and reproductive health consultations, similar to what they already introduced for the provision of long-acting reversible contraception. We've also made a recommendation to fund no-cost ultrasounds when women require those for abortion care. And they can do that in a couple of ways, either by providing bedside ultrasound equipment and training for community-based abortion providers who do a lot of abortions, or for those who don't do a lot of abortions, for example, general practitioners. Primary health networks could commission regional fast-track ultrasound services so that if you're a GP providing an abortion, you could send women to those regional ultrasound services that were providing no-cost abortions funded by government. So they're two examples. details of the recommendations, but we had seven in total that also talked about navigation to services and also building the workforce and addressing the needs. Another critical one was addressing the needs of people who don't have Medicare, such as those who are on temporary visas, or for example, farm workers who don't have access to Medicare and who really get stuck if they require an abortion because of the costs.
7: I know it was recent, these recommendations, fairly recent, so has there been a response from the government at all?
1: We've just launched these consensus recommendations, and we'll be meeting with government over the next few weeks to brief them about what they entail and to encourage them to start implementing.
7: Why do you believe abortion care still faces significant challenges in terms of evolving, changing, becoming a safer and healthier practice?
1: It still is not fully integrated into public hospital and no-cost services. There have been advances in some states, for example, in my state of Victoria, sexual and reproductive health hubs, and there are also state-funded clinics where abortion is no cost to patients. But in the main, people are needing to access abortion from private clinics because of the lack of service provision in publicly funded settings. And that's got a long history that's associated with stigma and it being a stigmatised service, and one that was originally sitting in the criminal legislation. So we have made progress, but the majority of abortions still occur in community and private clinic settings, and that leads to affordability issues. Abortion does belong in the community. I'm a GP, and I know GPs are really good at providing this kind of service when they do medical abortions, and that's because the GP knows you, they know your context, they know your clinical issues, they know your family, so they're a familiar, trusted health professional who can provide an excellent service. But the majority of our GPs in Australia operate in private clinical settings, and they want help, but they also need to charge for their services, and the government needs to recognise this and address the out-of-pocket costs that women encounter.
5: Director of SPHERE, Centre of Research Excellence in Women's Health, and Head of Department of General Practice at Monash University, Professor Danielle Mazza, speaking with The Waves of San Giorgio. I'm Emma Watsky, and you're listening to The Wire, your national and independent coverage of current affairs, right across Australia on community and Indigenous radio. A huge hello to Freeway Radio in Warrnambool, and to our friends at ABC in Alice Springs, and of course to Tune FM in Armidale. Domestic violence remains a major issue in Australia, affecting men and women, with one in four women and one in 14 men experiencing it in some form. But for migrant women, it's more difficult to seek help because of cultural beliefs and stigma around domestic violence and domestic control. Lecturer in occupational therapy at the University of Southern Queensland, Dr. Shika Malvia, lived a similar situation and says the system needs to improve on support to migrant women. The Waves' Eduardo Jordan asked Dr. Malvia what the risks migrant women face in this situation.
8: So, number of factors actually, and there are some of the factors that are common across different ethnic communities, and then there are others which are specific to a particular ethnic community. So things like language barriers, social isolation, history of trauma, cultural and religious bias, they make women highly vulnerable. And then there are factors like, you know, lack of information about the Australian legal system. They are not aware that there are supports available. And the other time, specific issues due to their visa dependence. So those ladies who are dependent on their partner for the right to stay in Australia, they are fearful of disclosing these things because they fear that they may get their visa might get cancelled or their kids may be taken away and things like that.
4: Now, what are some of the challenges migrant women face when facing this situation? Why is not always involving physical harm?
8: Well, as I said before, they're highly vulnerable due to the situations they are in. It's not, as I said, it's not the same for different communities, but there are some common factors. So challenges they face, like some women from ethnic communities, they may not trust authorities, and they may have language barriers. Even if they approach frontline workers, they may not be able to articulate their concerns or things like that. And sometimes also their understanding of abuse, which is very different how in Australia we understand abuse. So because of the cultural and religious internalized beliefs, the way they see abuse is very different.
4: Now, you mentioned in the article you wrote in the conversation about police doing a risk assessment in terms of, you know, supporting migrant women and all that. Why is not capturing the cultural aspect of coercive control?
8: Well, essentially, the standard risk assessment undertaken by the police, they are designed to capture some of the factors that increases the likelihood of violence happening again in the future so that the support can be organized. But typically, the assessment does not include those cultural factors that can make a woman from migrant communities very vulnerable. The factors like how visa dependency can make the situation quite complicated for these women. So these sort of factors and aspects are not included, and questions are not typically asked. So what happens is, because these aspects are not covered and not captured, needed support can be compromised, which leave these women vulnerable with ongoing risk.
4: Shika, what other things do you believe need to change to better support migrant women during this difficult time?
8: Yes, so often, as I said, women, they deal with the situation in a different way, because even though the cultural norms, cultural factors are a sort of a common theme across different communities, challenges faced are quite unique as well. So some communities have language barriers, other communities have issues related to social and economic dependence and things like that. So I think what we can do is we can start supporting those community elders and religious leaders potentially, so because they are the first point of contact for these ladies. So most of the women from ethnic background, they would rather approach a religious leader or community elder than reaching out to a DV worker or frontline worker.
4: So you mentioned in the article in the conversation that you had a lived experience of, I'm guessing it's domestic violence.
8: Yeah.
4: And for all the listeners, migrant women who are listeners, why is it important to ask for help?
8: Those women who are listening to this, and I would like to make background, they would rather approach a religious leader or community elder than reaching out to a formal DV worker or a frontline worker.
4: So you mentioned in the article on the conversation that you had a lived experience of, I'm guessing it's domestic violence.
8: Yeah.
4: And

0: support and create a safety plan.
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1: As this year's book week wraps up, the symphony of stories leaves a mark on inclusion and diversity. From narrative and scenes to rhymes, sounds and characters, just how influential are children's books and stories in the formative years? The way Sam Giorgio spoke with CEO of Positive Minds Australia and behaviour consultant Madhavina Wana Parker to reflect on the week and the role of books in building shared experiences and challenging minds.
3: So Positive Minds Australia, we offer proactive and preventative evidence-based services to support people to develop really healthy and strong mindsets, resilience, wellbeing skills, and our primary focus is around social emotional wellbeing tools. So building capacity so that it makes it easier for you to get along with people, get along with yourself, and develop those skills.
4: What sort of extra services and work do you do throughout Book Week?
3: So with Book Week, often I will get asked to come and read one of my books or an excerpt from one of my books or talk about being an author, usually in a school, occasionally in a library, and more so that kind of thing.
4: And how do you think books help children build and understand emotional and social connections?
3: There's plenty of research about the benefits of storytelling, and there's plenty of research about when a child is able to read a story that allows them to put themselves into someone else's shoes and perhaps draw some comparisons between their own experiences. They can grow in that way. They can also grow in the way of developing their social knowledge and really getting to experience other people's worlds, other people's perspectives, other countries, genders, and through that experience of reading a book to really broaden their mind and develop their social emotional literacy by that experience of getting to know other circumstances that they otherwise would not without a book.
4: How has the community response been like when you go out to these schools, libraries, and community centres?
3: I always feel so welcome. I love libraries. I love that they're a very inclusive space for everybody to go to a library and feel comfortable and find something that they feel good about reading or engaging in. And every time I've done any kind of work in a library, I've always felt incredibly welcome, incredibly comfortable, and certainly the feedback and the experience and engagement is always just outstanding. People just love to listen to a story and they get really excited that you're an author and you're coming and talking to them. It's really cute, and certainly the librarians are very, very, very welcome. It's a wonderful experience. Always has been for me.
4: What is the importance of maintaining momentum with these services and continuing to do this work, even after the spotlight moves away?
3: Oh, it is absolutely critical that we put our libraries out there as one of the best community resources for our society. You know, books, as I mentioned earlier, Sam, books are absolutely critical for opening our minds, but also we find comfort. You know, there's so much research on if you read a story where there's a moral message, it's really good for your moral well-being. It's really uplifting to read about, you know, someone going out there. If you're reading a factual book about someone that went and did a hard thing and engaged in it, it actually improves our moral well-being, engaging with that. Or perhaps if you're having a hard time, to read something where someone else has gone through a hard time and got through it, whether that's a fictional story or not, these things give us lots of opportunities to maintain hope and support our well-being in a way that is not obviously therapeutic, but is in fact extremely therapeutically beneficial. I just love the Book Week theme because we know that shared experiences is actually what brings people together. And so reading a book together with a group of other people who are reading the same book, in that moment, everybody is learning and growing in the same way. And it gives a lovely common base, a common topic, common learning. And it is through those shared experiences that relationships can grow really strong. So I just love this theme because we know that without being connected, you know, we are a social species. We know

0: We need to know that we belong to a place, and libraries and the Book Week theme this week is all about that. So I couldn't support it more. It was just absolutely wonderful.
1: CEO of Positive Minds Australia and behaviour consultant Maravina Wanapaka speaking with the wave, Sam Giorgio. And unfortunately, that's the end of the show today. As always, thanks so much for being with me. I'm Emma Watsky from Radio Adelaide. Stay tuned for tomorrow's show. The Wave is a weekday co-production between 2SER in Gadigal, Sydney, 4ZZZ and Radio 4EB in Meanjin, Brisbane, Sin Media in Naarm, Melbourne, and Radio Adelaide. 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
2: Hello, I'm Lisa Delves. Political leaders have given their condolences to those impacted by flash flooding in Nepal overnight. Foreign Minister Penny Wong confirmed at least 34 Australian citizens remain unaccounted for after a huge wall of mud and rock collapsed into a river near the Himalayan border between Nepal and Tibet, and no new updates have been provided for several hours. Greens leader Larissa Waters says it's a devastating outcome.
3: This is an absolute tragedy that caught so many of those people by complete surprise, and the scale of the devastation is just heartbreaking. But we know that there's at least 34 Australians who are reported missing, and we wait with bated breath to see whether they are still with us or whether their lives have been lost.
2: Meanwhile, opposition leader Angus Taylor also offered his condolences during a press conference this afternoon.
4: Can I, like Matt, pay tribute to the Nepalese Australian community and those Australians who are unaccounted for in the terrible tragedy we've seen in Nepal, and our thoughts and prayers are with them.
2: Refugee advocates have criticised the federal government's plan to slash its intake of refugees into the country. As David Wilson reports, it comes as all factions of politics spruik their plans to decrease migration numbers.
5: Right now, migration forecasts currently factor in a 6,250-person reduction in humanitarian placements from the start of the 2027-28 financial year. But a 2023 decision to increase the intake to 20,000 people is set to lapse and revert to 1,750 at the next federal budget. A spokesperson from Home Affairs says a final decision is not settled and is likely to link to next year's budget process. Meanwhile, Greens Senator David Shoebridge called the move remarkable, accusing Labour of pandering to the nation.
2: The Australian Literacy and Numeracy Foundation says vulnerable children are missing out during Book Week 2026. While the foundation is celebrating authors, educators and doctors who bring literacy to life for Australian children, they've also voiced concerns over this year's NAPLAN test results. Chief Executive Anne Hollands says the outcome shows serious declines in the literacy skills of children, and more work is needed from governments to build strong scaffolding for literacy and language education. Legislation seeking to close a 12-month ban on paper-to-paper camera-enabled classes will be introduced to Parliament. The Greens plan to block the Big Tech Convention comes in a bid to protect privacy in Australia against covert recording. The wearable cameras appear as metal glasses and allow the wearer to record video and audio without the knowledge of people around them. As part of the legislation, the Privacy Act would be amended so filming, storing or sharing footage from these devices without consent is a clear breach of the law. The Information Commissioner and eSafety Commissioner would also be given power to investigate complaints and issue penalties. And tributes honouring the memory of Dolly Parton are continuing to flood in today. The American singer, songwriter, actress and philanthropist died this week in Nashville, Tennessee at the age of 80 after a short battle with cancer. In the UK, the King's Guard has played a 9-to-5 outside Buckingham Palace in a tribute to her legacy. Taking a look at sport now, in NRL last year's grand finalists, the Broncos and the Storm will go head-to-head tonight in the first game of round 26. This time around, Brisbane are in 15th place on the ladder, while Melbourne are currently 11th.
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7: Hello and welcome. This is Final Draft, a half hour of books, writing and literary culture coming to you across Australia on the Community Radio Network. My name's Andrew Popel, and every week it's my great pleasure to host incredible Australian authors as we get to the heart of their stories. Today on the show, I'm joined by Max Easton, now Autonomy. As we start, I am going to acknowledge here a final draft we record on the lands of the Darug and Gunungurra people. Pay my respects to the traditional owners, acknowledging their ongoing connection to their land. Acknowledging wherever we are meeting, wherever you are listening, we are on unceded lands of First Nations people. Max Easton's joining me. If you are a long-time listener, you have met Max before. His first novel, Magpie Wing, or The Magpie Wing, released to much acclaim. We are now joined. He's now joining us for the third in his Sydney series, Now Autonomy. And I don't really live in Sydney anymore. I live in the Blue Mountains. These books transport me back to the city that I grew up in and explore its culture, its counterculture. So join me today. Max and I are going to sit down. We're discussing Now Autonomy.
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7: You are tuned in to Final Draft, coming to you across Australia on the Community Radio Network. I'm your host, Andrew Goble, welcoming back to the show, Max Easton. Max's first novel, The Magpie Wing, was long-listed for the 2022 Franklin Award, and he's joining us today with his third novel, it's Now Autonomy. Max, welcome.
9: Hey, Andrew, thanks for having me back on the show.
7: It is so great to have you back. We are now in trilogy status. We have the Max Easton Detective Universe. Where we've got Helen, Kat, Sio, Sunny, and Maria trying to live a righteous life, attending rallies, maintaining a punk ethos, maybe finally releasing their albums. Except Sydney's not the easiest place to keep your moral compass clear. When the abandoned pub the Sunny finds doesn't pan out as abandoned, they're again at a loose end. But maybe Pat's past holds a key to the group's future. So, talk to you off air, Max, about how you brought me back to study in my mind. And the novel opens as the group of friends are walking home from Homebush on Grand Final Day 2023. They're heading towards Sio's apartment at the intersection of Parramatta Road and the M4. Penrith's just one, and the usually congested streets are blissfully quiet. It felt like you were kind of showing us this symbolic liminal space between the inner west of Sydney and the reality of Sydney's bustle and Sunny's semi-ironic claim that it's the best city in the world. So I wanted to start by asking you about the geography of your stories, because, you know, this is not the Sydney of postcards, is it?
9: No, I mean, not yet. Obviously, that postcard series does get its hallmark run soon. The burnt out warehouses on Parramatta Road between Sydney Olympic Park and Concord. Not yet. That's definitely the Sydney that I'm most accustomed with. And I think if you've ever been in Parramatta Traffic Road, you'll kind of see that that's probably what most people's Sydney actually looks like, rather than the Opera House. I've always been fascinated by Parramatta Road, where I guess a significant part of the books is situated somewhere along that road, between the West and the Inner West. It's always been this figure, you know, like since I used to drive, you know, before the smartphone. I used to just have a compass in my 84 Mitsubishi Colt, and if I just drove north until I hit Parramatta Road, then I'd know where I was. And so much of that kind of, that feeling, that geography, that mental map, is what drove a lot of the stories, is the inconvenient way to make your way around the city, and what the city looks like when you're looking for something to do and can't find it.
7: And the group are trying to create something as well. Really interested in the idea that the book, all of your stories, and this one in particular, happen not only within our near past, but our near reality. Like, you are going to talk to us about things that perhaps we attended, perhaps we were a part of. And you're also doing it in this way with a group of friends who are trying to create something different, something hopeful. And that map that I talked about, the map of your stories being both a record of a time, but also maybe like a little bit of a dream state. Like, I could almost imagine, you know, like a good fantasy book has a map of the imagined world. I could imagine a map of your imagined Sydney through these stories.
9: Yeah, I love maps. I would love maps. And a timeline. Because, like, so much of this stuff, really dedicated to writing some sort of realism, Sydney realism. So everything down to the day that a chapter is set in, you know, double check the weather, like the weather will be accurate to the time. And, so yeah, the timeline on the map is really closely studied. And I think that's, yeah, maybe that's just something that sits off the page. But yeah, I wonder if that contributes to that dreamlike state. Yeah, kind of smoothing timelines and maps through what you have in your head, like your own sort of memories and visions of a city. And I love that feeling of fiction overlapping with reality and having, yeah, an uncanniness come through the writing.
7: The narrative core is the group we've mentioned. We have Sunny and Theo, Helen and Maria, Matt, and then I'm going to say it's HDPE. Am I pronouncing it?
9: Yep.
7: Yeah. At Sunny's instigation, they're trying to find a band space to connect more beliefs. And about now, I am actually pretty sure that some listeners are thinking this is maybe a group in their late teens, maybe 20s, but no. That's pushing 50. The group run gamut of ages. Life does go on. And forgive me, Max, I'm going to pronounce a word that I've only ever just seen written down. Is this kind of a midlife Bildungsroman?
9: Oh, maybe, yeah. I've actually also never said that.
7: Do write into your listener if I said it wrong.
9: Yeah, please. yeah, I kind of like that. The idea of people coming of age again. Because, you know, the first novel that I went with very much... yeah, that sort of coming of age tale from kids to younger adults. And I mean, maybe it's because I'm 38, but you know, I don't feel fully formed. And I feel like I'm always changing, or at least looking for the next thing I can make a contribution towards. And so much of this novel is about that. Like, whether you accept your position in life, whether it's your age position or whatever, and what you're supposed to be doing, or if you're motivated towards keeping the flame burning for people of your own age, but also people coming through. I don't think the job is ever done when it comes to contributing to a city. I like that idea of middle age coming of age.
7: I liked it too, and as we're talking, I think about, I often on the show want to celebrate the way books open up possibility. You know, you can dive into a book and it can be a completely strange world that shows you something new, or, you know, in Now Autonomy, maybe it's the world where you live and you're seeing differently. But books also have this role in kind of ossifying some narratives, like a Bildungsroman being a thing, a coming of age being a thing, and you kind of get out of your way in your teens and your 20s, and to open up the possibility that you can be a little unsure, but also still look forward in your 20s, in your 30s, for Pat, in your 40s, there's something in that that I think a lot of people would like to explore.
9: Yeah, and I think, you know, everyone has a creative force within them, and it's whether they listen to it or not. I don't know what more to say about that other than, I really like the idea of stoking the flames of a creative life force at any age. And I think that's true of, you know, like my parents are retirement age now, and they're doing things still and enjoying themselves. I think it's always disappointing when I meet someone who's like, oh, I would love to do this thing that I, you know, have a passion for, but he'll give up like an artistic practice of one kind or the next. I like the idea of keeping the flame alive.
7: And I guess that has a lot to do with my next question, which is, you know, for all of the group, we're deeply focusing, maintaining the ethos and aesthetic. It's actually contested ground for the group. That probably has to do with the different ages they've sort of come up. Personally, I'm gloriously ignorant these days of whether I'm cool or not. But it does feel like increasingly kind of contested and fractured ground in our digital age. Although in the book, I didn't catch any of the group like posting during the story, and I wondered how you felt a little about this idea of navigating culture and counterculture in a digital age, in this being a contemporary narrative.
9: Yeah, I think, you know, maybe there's the suggestion that they all have Instagram accounts or or something there, just vaguely off the page. But it's not something I really wanted to spend much time writing about, in part because so much of what drives those characters' idea of what a counter or subculture could be is people getting together in person and constructing things, creating a place where people can come and share ideas and build an opposition to what is, you know, increasingly a bland, homogenized, monolith sort of mass culture. It is really hard to find a point of difference, or even to find a cultural artifact that speaks to you without, you know, 100 brand logos sticking it all over it, like a NASCAR driver or something.
10: And in, I mean, in actual fact, you have, there are some really key touchstones in the book, which, I mean, maybe you can talk a little bit about this coming out of your own attachment to and creation in culture. But for Pat, like, Pat has boxes of physical artifacts, you know, whether we call them ephemera or whatever we, however we describe them, but hard copies of things in the way that just, you know, I'll pull out my cane and hunch my back and say, back in the day. But like, once upon a time, we had to have those physical copies. We had to post them on walls. We had to share them by hand to get those pieces of information out.
9: Yeah, and it's, you know, still an important tool, you know, in within the sort of DIY punk community. Plenty of people continue to post posters physically, and I think because I've deleted all my social media, and I'm sort of operator, flip phone and email and letter basis, subscription only through a PO box address sign up sort of thing. So like, really, you know, kind of trying to live in 95% sensibility, which is increasingly impossible. But there is something, yeah, to keeping physical record. And I think it's quite sad to not historicize the present, or not the present, and not to try, yeah, and claim physical space for what we're doing now. Because the things that we do, the evidence, you know, is a digital file. Oftentimes it's available for 24 hours and then it's gone. It's serving only a small group of people who's like locked around your account, your node, on this kind of networks, social internet. And those sorts of histories that I grew up on, you know, like even now it's like coffee table books full of like incredible punk posters or book covers and anthologies like through time. When they're physical, they're so interesting to me, and when they're on the internet, I'll tap away to look at some, you know, Fox Sports NRL news nonsense or something.
10: It's an interesting compromise, isn't it, between, I guess, we're going to overuse this word authenticity, but authenticity, like the tangible, but also reach, because of course our digital world offers this kind of, I guess, the tantalizing thing that stands in front of us is reach, the idea that you can create something and it moves outside of the physical space that you can like reasonably move in.
9: Yeah, yeah, and I think, you know, we can all sniff bullshit in our day-to-day life. We all know it's there, and we're all looking at it every day. But that, you know, the instinct to block your nose, right, kind of recoiling from what we're seeing, just seems to be more and more easy to succumb to. Yeah, and like that pursuit for authenticity is a difficult, sometimes takes like a degree of sacrifice. But the generations before the current one, like I'm also speaking like as a millennial, and I think the millennials have failed culturally, politically, socially. The generations that came before us really did try quite hard to skirt around the smell of bullshit, and I think it feels increasingly like we've kind of given up and allowed it to enter into our lives. But that's not like a fatalistic idea. I think there's still time to resist that and try to do things that make us feel good, and because we want to do them, not because we want to, you know, sell our art, for example.
10: Yeah, not everything has to be monetized.
9: Yeah.
10: And there is, like, in terms of that creative process, there was a really interesting moment in the book. Helen, I think on the advice of a counsellor or a psychologist, she'd been told to write things down. And Helen's writing something down, but then she immediately destroys what she's written. Does someone ever discover those inner thoughts? And this is kind of in the wake of her discovering a manuscript that Pat has written of his 20s and the political action he was involved in. And for Helen, there's an element of cringe to it, just to the idea of laying it out on the page. Now, Max, you're obviously not torching every page you write. So I was hoping you could go into that part of the story, but also talk about your feelings of putting things down on the page and how those initial scribblings do go on and become, say, the book we have in our hands.
9: Yeah, it's an interesting point. I think that sort of moment with Helen is, yeah, maybe more of her inner psychology than what she genuinely feels. Because I think she does find these kind of personalized things cringy, but is also drawn towards them on some level and is intrigued. You know, a lot of people in her life have done these things and she's benefited from them. And, you know, I mean, it's that kind of depressive element that she feels more so. It's like, I don't want people to see my depression, but would like to see me for what I believe in, which is kind of like part of some of her contributions as the book goes on. And for me, I've never, for better or worse, never been too embarrassed to try and put myself out there. You know, like, I was a music writer for a long time, from like the late 2000s. Used to get, you know, in that sort of prime period of the message boards, whatever, kind of made fun of on the internet quite a lot for trying and failing. But that never really bothered me, because it was always someone that would negate that with some kind of positive comment or some sort of, you know, like, we feel the same way or see things in a similar way. So, yeah, even things with novels, it can be very personal, even though I'm like, you know, nothing is really wholly about me. But it's a nice way to just put ideas out and turn them around. And, you know, to have conversations like this with you, and get to have conversations with other readers, and get to see how other people take these ideas on board and reject them or accept them. And for me, the embarrassment is worth it. I keep going back to that idea of just, like, making contributions at any cost, even at the cost of personal humiliation, because a sentence is out of line.
10: It is so interesting, though, because I think there are these really interesting parallels, say, with the book, the creation of a book, which, when a good book, when we read it, feels like it was inevitable that it would appear on the page. But of course, it has gone through author's edits and then editor's edits, structural edits, so many different things, like things to go to press. And within the book, we see this idea of the way each of the characters edits himself, whether it's Helen scared of being vulnerable, putting things down on a page, or the band trying to make a song work, which is, you know, kind of a group edit, through to fashion and the way they present, and like Sonny's cringe at Pat feeling like viewing Pat, they view Pat as being almost wearing a costume of a certain version of 90s counterculture in volleys and jeans. We all edit. It's not that anything is, you know, born fully formed. And the negotiation between and how we accept each other is kind of the real interesting process.
9: Yeah. Yeah, that's an interesting point. Yeah, we do self-edit all the time. Like, it's funny, like, you know, when you see photos of yourself 15, 20 years ago, it's like, why was I wearing a shirt like that? You know, like, now I kind of, like, look at myself in the mirror and, like, kind of like have this kind of non-costume.
10: How we accept each other is kind of the real interesting process.
9: Yeah. Yeah, that's an interesting point. Yeah, we do self-edit all the time. Like, it's funny, like, you know, when you see photos of yourself 10, 15, 20 years ago, it's like, why was I wearing shirts like that?

0: will be my costume.
1: I
0: don't know who did that, and I don't know how that process came to be. Yeah, it is an interesting thing to think about, the way that we meet in the middle visually or socially. Yeah.
1: It's a political engagement. There's this real core tenet to the group, you know, their punk ethos of kind of maintaining the rage, but also a very contemporary angle. Helen has been attending marches since the beginning. So we're in 2024. Helen's been attending marches since the beginning of Israel's war and genocide in Gaza. Now, though, she's starting to feel the shift in the air. Pat stopped attending the marches with her. The war continues. Protest is becoming even more contested ground in Australia. Helen's going through a bit of a crisis, and I was really interested in what you were looking for in presenting this crisis, her examination, her questioning this political action.
0: Yeah, I think I was mostly trying to reflect what I was seeing at that time, which was a massive surge of energy and positivity, and that feeling that, particularly when it came to the end of 24, when it was, you know, part of 300,000 people on the Harbour Bridge, that kind of feeling of sanity that, despite the propaganda coming through the news, despite people, politicians, journalists ignoring what was happening in Palestine, there was a public consciousness together about trying to right some of these injustices, and was doing it every week on the streets of our protest. But there was also a point that came through that where it was just no matter how hard we tried to show up for protests or tried to introduce conversations in our workplaces or the genocide got worse, the death count went up, the international agreements, the UN, which we already knew, was just like showing up as completely powerless no matter how many meetings or assemblies to kind of talk about an act of genocide. So that feeling of, this protest movement might make some change. That dying and that sort of cynicism that came after about 12 months, 18 months, 2 years. I really wanted to explore that through those characters. Through Helen, who's typically a bit of a wet blanket at times, but also through Pat, who's that sort of generation older, and who would have gone through a very similar experience around Afghanistan and Iraq, because the parallels between those movements, when I was reading the archives and researched that section of the book, it was so uncanny. The scale of the protest, the way it was reported, censure from organizations against, what was treated as like a radical proposition of do not invade another country for flimsy purposes. It was just in part documentation, in part trying to show the echoes of history, and in part searching for some kind of idea of a way through.
1: And in the book, sometimes they'll be putting their body on the line. There's so many interesting threads that I kind of don't want to spoil. And I love all of the issues that we've kind of gotten to. And it makes me wonder, how do we finish our conversation? Like, do we say we're sad that it's over, or happy that it happened? Like your characters. How do we look forward at our cultural landscape, knowing that more bad times could be right around the corner, but that doesn't stop us doing what we are trying to do?
0: A lot of it is just trying to find those, for me anyway, maybe, and sometimes the characters in the book, it's just like, it's unlikely that we're going to be able to solve massive geopolitical issues as individuals. That kind of small incremental change or steps is possible, and I've seen it be possible because I had changed, like I was saying before, changed dramatically when I discovered DIY and punk music. It doesn't have to be DIY, but through that, I was exposed to anarchist politics. I started reading things, I started coming away.

0: air of stuff I'd never heard of before, and became aware of things before some massive geopolitical event happened that forced you to learn about it the hard way, I suppose. I think any moment that we can resist just that sort of, you know, that kind of striving in class anonymity where your life is essentially spent watching TV and kind of keeping yourself alive and as healthy as possible in order to work. You can do things around the necessities of making rent. You know, reading books, talking about books, writing books, making music, making art, getting together, even just, you know, like some of the first books about this, like, you know, what you can do when you get together at the pub to watch the football and talk to your friends about things other than work. I think these little bits, kind of the snowball effect starts to come into play, and before you know it, you do have a community that's doing something different.
1: Thank you, Max. I'm speaking with Max Easton. We are discussing Max's new novel, Now Autonomy. I really appreciate it. And for people who are discovering Max in this conversation, this is the third. Each standalone, but there is so much out there to discover. Thank you again so much, Max.
0: Thank you very much, Andrew. Yeah, thanks for running the final draft.
1: Now Autonomy is out now from Girmondo. Go check it out wherever you get good books. I hope we're only bringing you good books here on Final Draft. It is my mission to help you discover the greatest new Australian releases and get a little bit more in these conversations with the authors. My name is Andrew Bogle. Every week, Final Draft, it's my great pleasure to talk to you about books. I hope you're enjoying the show. I hope you get a chance to catch up. If you're joining me late, Final Draft has a podcast. Hundreds of interviews with Australian authors going back over the years. There might be books that you've already discovered and you want to go a little bit deeper, or you want to find out something before your next favourite read, wherever you get your podcasts. Thank you to the Community Radio Network for giving us a home and sharing the love of Australian literature. I will be back with more. My name is Andrew Bogle. Until next week, happy reading. Bye for now.

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1: We broadcast live from the unceded lands of the Turrbal, Yuggera, so-called and across the continent by the Community Radio. We pay our respects to the rightful owners of all of the lands and waters across this continent, and to all First Nations people listening today. We know that Indigenous sovereignty over these lands has never been ceded, and that Aboriginal and Torres Strait Islander peoples have been resisting, refusing, and disrupting colonialism since 1788.
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1: Hello and welcome to another episode of Radio Reverse. My name's Anna and I'm so excited to be bringing you this week's show, which is picking up some threads from our last couple of episodes here on Radio Reversal, where we've been starting to think about fascism the relationship between fascism and colonialism, fascism and white supremacy and racism, fascism and the climate crisis, but also, I guess, the kind of historical and political preconditions to fascism in the here and now. And this week we're really excited to be bringing in a very special interview that my co-producer Jonathan Sriranga and I recorded with the brilliant Dr. Aunty Mary Graham. Mary Graham is a Combomeri philosopher and political theorist whose newest book, which is titled Philosophical Ordering by Country and co-authored with Professor Morgan Brigg, is out as of this week. Very exciting. And we caught up with Aunty Mary to talk about some of, I guess, her thinking on the political relationship between fascism and colonialism, or as she puts it in our conversation, understanding fascism as the method through which colonialism operates. In this conversation, we kind of dig into the question of what it takes to enable fascism to emerge, really debunking this idea that fascism is kind of an inevitable or natural human dynamic, and instead thinking about the sort of political histories and regimes that allow fascist movements, ideologies, and methods of violence to take root. So it's a really rich conversation, and there's so much to dig into. So I'm just going to jump right into that one. We've got stacks to get through. As always, we don't have time on this week's episode here on the CRN to play through all of our conversation with Aunty Mary, but if you're listening in and you'd love to hear more of this conversation, please do head over to our website, radioreversal.org, and subscribe so you can listen to the podcast version, which includes the full conversation, as well as some broader commentary from Jonathan and I. So, yes, without any further ado, here is the wonderful Dr. Aunty Mary Graham speaking to Radio Reversal earlier this week.
6: I'm so excited to be recording this episode of Radio Reversal today with Jono. My wonderful co-host, and a really special guest we've been very excited to talk to for a long time, Dr. Aunty Mary Graham.
1: Aunty Mary, how are you?
7: Good, thanks. Really good. Yes, really good.
6: So we're recording here on Yuggera country in Mungindjan's local Brisbane on the south side, and want to start as always by just acknowledging the rightful owners of these lands and waters, the many centuries of organising and thinking and theorising that have happened in this area, and that's a big part of what we're going to be talking with you about today, the histories that stretch behind us and the futures that stretch ahead. In this land. So we're catching up, Aunty Mary, to kind of have a bit of a chat that we were planning to have a few months ago about the relationship between fascism and colonialism, particularly here in so-called Australia. But for people who haven't met you, who don't know much about your work or haven't had the privilege of hearing you speak before, can you just start by introducing yourself and telling us a bit about who you are and what you do?
7: Well, I was born in Brisbane. But I grew up down here on the Gold Coast in Southport. This is my father's people's area. You can be a language a very small area, making it around about the feet below them, down to the tree, and back into the high ridges, you know, back to Body Ranger. So Yugambeh, it's not the people, but it's a language. And so, but within this area, region, is there used to be about 8 different clan family groups, you know, and 2 of them kind of disappeared, you know, were disappeared, I should say, by the language. And that's around about that's just south of Brisbane. So they were all probably being close to us all the time. And 6 are left. So that's Combermere, mine, my father's here, right on the Gold Coast stretch, really, what's called the Gold Coast. And then there's others up in the mountain, that Mullinjala. But there's Wanjira, you've got to say it quickly. And then 3 sons, the other 2, but they're closer to Tweed, and they border right on the Tweed River. So on my mother's side, she was one, she was under the act, and then my father and travels. This is during the, what did they call it, the 1930s, very poor, being broke down economically. Depression. Managers of the Sherbrooke, what used to be called and then was called after World War I Sherbrooke, because of some tie to do with Sherbrooke in France. And anyways, he never forgot that he had to ask permission to take a ship away, you know, he had permission. So to get permission of for everybody getting permission from doing whatever they wanted to do or had to do, working permission for that to leave the so that's the background. So she's had that kind of background, fresh water, sorry. and here, down here, was salt water, the gullies were called, so that's more or less the background. I have had lots of allergies, and you can only marry between these different 6 groups. You know, you can't marry in the group, it's like not five.
1: Yeah.
7: That kind of thing. And, so I have a son, John, he's an artist and poet.
8: And you want to tell us briefly about your research and the work you do?
7: Well, once I asked the old man, my father, so I asked him once about, I'd only heard, you see, because generally they don't actually tell you the adults straight out of this horrible, you know, massacre took place, and these awful things. You find out something by overhearing, or learn, or whatever, and they pass them on. So I asked him one day, what did these things happen, but why did they do that? And the only thing he said, which was a strange thing at the time for me to hear, was they people doing the massacre, didn't know what they meant. Of all the things he could have said, terrible bad things, you know, racist things, he said that. And I thought, you know, at the time, I thought, well, gradually, I learned over time, and with him talking, massacres all around here, and all, as you know, all over the country. So I went through different understandings, what I thought were understandings, like, he's a parent, he doesn't want to inject or influence me to be vengeful, you know what I mean? That's fair enough. But so various other ideas like that. But eventually I got to Kanna Arendt, and she talked about wrong thinking, that kind of thing, general wrong thinking. And I thought, that's what he meant. And it suddenly occurred to me, that's what he's talking about. These are human beings who don't know how to behave in a conflict. They don't know there are rules because they're so old and people have rules and obligations for everything, including fights, you know. So they don't know anything. And they don't know how to behave. Anything could be cruel to each other. You can see everyone knows rules. And anyway, that set me on a path to find out how come all this happened. What kind of people are these who actually imagine they can take over someone else's country just because they say so, they want to? And that led me on to this path of the journey to trying to find out all these things. Who specifically are these people? Where did they come from? The English? All of them. You know what I mean? Eventually, the Chinese. Meant, it seemed to me. It seemed to be spread out over the whole world. Plus, they seem to be not just fighting and taking over other people's countries, but they're very warlike. Really warlike, and warlike people who fight with each other over, again, taking over, taking power over other people, and so on. So, it just went on to other things, and other things. Eventually going out to looking at other cultures, completely other cultures, ancient, really ancient. But eventually, after thinking about it and observing and thinking about it and taking notice, of course, of domination, complete, utter domination. So I went through a whole lot of different thinking about it, besides all the ideological stuff, philosophical stuff and so on. And eventually just come to a kind of like, idea, I suppose you could say, is that they have a gangster logic. They just see it as wrong. There's nothing wrong more than that, that it's right. That you're the more powerful, the might is right, somebody. More powerful to go to cut across, go straight to the point, and take what you want. That's all. And even but we just happen to be in a humongous island continent. It's as big as the whole of Europe could fit comfortably inside of Australia. It's about as big geographically. It's only slightly smaller than the United continent, America, North America. So they had nobody to take over, come in, only up to a couple of hundred years ago. So for all those years, tens of thousands of years, they are no, I don't mean any kind of disadvantage by this, but I can't help thinking of, you have a thought experiment about Gilligan's Island, only they never get rescued, and they have to learn how to get on in the kind of society they want to have. Just imagine that for tens and thousands of years, like, do you know what I mean? What would you end up having? They ended up being different peoples across geographical areas. So it seemed as if the most important thing was, rather than relationalist, looking for relationalist pathways, they were forced into survivalist pathways of stealing, you know, they might have been smaller, this is going way back. Before empires, and they both led into empires, all fighting, rivaling each other, that is, competing with each other all the time. So at any one time during those millennia, those particular millennia, they were fleeing from, you know, attacks, or doing the attacking and the invading themselves. That's all they knew.
8: So I guess, I mean, this is a conversation we're going to get into today, which is, I mean, there's been a lot of discussion in the media lately about the growing popularity of the One Nation Party, whether this suggests that fascism is on the rise in Australia. So we wanted to do some work about that and about the history of fascism in so-called Australia and how fascist ideas have shaped the nation. So I thought it might be useful if you wanted to briefly have a go at defining fascism for us, and maybe also how we define colonialism and settler colonialism. What do those words mean to you?
7: Well, to me, colonialism itself is a way of life, like the gangsterist. But fascism is a medicine that they use. I see it more of a even though I know there's a bit of wrote about fascism as an ideology.
8: Yeah.
7: But it's so cruel. If the end product of fascism is Holocaust and things like that, what's its ultimate end? You know, less population, slowly going down. Do you know what I mean? And of course, some group has to be, or does, aim for the ruling hegemony of the world. And that's how the population starts going down too, because anybody who disagrees with the colonial system is eventually going to be wiped out. You can see that. And essentially, it's not only against the rational rationalism, but it becomes really primitive. It's in how, what do you call it? Evolve is supposed to be growth, you know, and becoming better, supposedly. But they're going backwards. That's what I call what's happening in Gaza. It's a kind of primitive. It's worse than gangsters. At least it's nice to realise things. You know what I mean? Yeah. And that's what people want. That's all they want to do. And if you kill everybody, well, there's nobody left to steal. You steal from. Essentially, the primitive.
8: I think that idea of
7: leads to.
8: I think that idea of fascism as a method is really clarifying for me and sort of echoes what I've been thinking about, because I don't, as you say, like some of these other ideologies or isms, they have a very clear, like, this is the kind of world we're trying to get towards. Whereas, I mean, fascism has a little bit of that, but more often it's like, this is how we do things. We suppress dissent, we build up a really strong idea of a patriarchal nation state. So there's, yeah. Do you want to talk a little bit more about the relationship between fascism and colonialism? Like, are settler colonies inherently fascist?
7: They can be. Yeah, they can be. What's the old racist they'd say about Aboriginal people? They're so primitive and so savage, backward and so on, they didn't even discover them. And well, I thought that was very funny. But of course, it didn't stop us from being understanding what it's physics, you know, it's machines. But you can also look at a fulcrum in the social political way too.
1: I think when we're talking about like settler colonialism and fascism as the method, I think sometimes it's difficult in the present moment because lots of colonizers and lots of colonial governments, they don't say they're fascists, right? They don't make that particularly explicit, and often they kind of pretend that what they're doing is about is for the benefit of Aboriginal people or other colonized subjects. And so we were kind of interested in this, like, you know, are colonies inherently always fascist, or are they kind of a spectrum? Are they like more or less fascistic forms of colonialism?
7: Well, colonialism, I often see as it goes just like kind of thing is capitalism.
1: Yeah,
7: you know, they're both seas, you know, and each needs the other, and so on. They can't exist without each other, really, because all the stuff, a lot of the stuff that's lost, physical material, there's stuff that's been stolen from other countries anyway, you know, or but I think fascism itself, I don't know, I think that's where racism comes from, and racism can be, like you just said before, I think, here, I think it's a subject or an outlet of fascism. They took over the somebody else, killed many, so that killing of original owners, the constant and constant, it just changed over time, slightly, very slightly. Before it was big numbers, gradually it goes down and down. Because I've never really figured out, maybe a psychologist, how they could be fascist and still consider themselves Christian. How could something like the Vatican, you know, have that, whether it was an actual papal bull, and they still haven't properly followed us, just apologies.
9: You've
6: really encapsulated a lot of what we've been talking about, which is basically like understanding that for fascism to exist, there's a whole series of preconditions for it. Like, it doesn't just come out of nowhere. And I think this kind of broad story that you're telling about, you know, the construction of the so-called West, the creation of Europe in its current form, the eradication of lots of the indigenous peoples of Europe through, you know, these kind of waves of colonization and massacre and, you know, and various forms of, like, fascist violence over centuries, you know, is also what makes it possible for fascism in its kind of contemporary form to exist, because without those centuries of being disconnected from land, of being severed from their cultural commitments and responsibilities, people wouldn't have been ripe for, you know, fascist ideologies to take root.
7: Well, I take it back. The Romans, what they did when Christianity came into it, they didn't take them long. Towards the end of their power, where they relied just on power alone, and that was going down, but they could see how strong this religion was, so they properly weaponized it. They just simply weaponized it to say, well, now we own Christianity. We own it, and we run and we kill people who are, what's another word, non-Christian?
8: Heretics,
7: that's right. Yeah, burn them at the stake, you know, and all that kind of stuff. So the cruelty is still there. But they want to really use it like a weapon of war. So the Pope says, we've done it, we've come this far, we're doing away with it, we're becoming Christian, you know, or whatever. You can't really measure it in any way. What we really need, because we're really Romans, they need over there, the Pope says, get over there and take over that holy, what do you call it? And they go over, several fights. They win it first, then they lose, then they've got to get back and they're hurt. And then a couple of centuries later, they must have thinking about it. Well, we're still Romans. So they decide to go somewhere else. All of them, when colonialism was new, starting with this, I think the Portuguese and the Spanish basically went off. So in halfway around the world, our country is South America, and it starts from there. So for me, colonialism has been going for a thousand years.
6: So we've kind of been thinking about that then in the present moment when we're kind of confronted by resurging, you know, fascism, white supremacist fascism here, and people like Pauline Hanson's One Nation, but also the LNP in Queensland, you know, but it's not just One Nation. Which is to think about then what actually helps challenge fascism, you know, like what actually helps to, and what are the things that actually stop fascism taking root. And I guess that's one of the places where we were curious to talk to you about indigenous practices of governance and custodianship and whether they might provide, I guess, a more fruitful blueprint for what we do in this moment to respond to fascism than the kind of tools of the West.
7: Yes. Well, just with Black Forest, we'll never know how and when out of that all the thousands of years of development, you know. And it was developed with human order, you know, like Morgan says, a long-term experiment in human order. So one of the traps that they avoided from the beginning was they worked out that it might be useful to imbue the land with sacrality. Imbue it with sacrality, make it a sacred thing. And why, what are the several reasons, of course, why you can see it like that? As an elderly Aboriginal lady said to me in a meeting once, I didn't know who she was, it was just a big meeting, people talking with each other. She said, my country grew me up, she said, and that's stuck in my mind. And it just led to other things. Of course, the land grows up, like Greek philosophy. Greek philosophy actually believes because the land is formed and grew up, the people there. So it doesn't come from Germany, it doesn't come from Scandinavia, it comes from Greece. So the land grows over the hills, it comes into so instead of seeing it as, oh, well, that's all very useful, of course it's useful, it keeps you alive and things like that. And it's not just about people that use or helpful with resources and so on and so on, other things. It's a relationship thing where this sacred thing has grown us up, so we're obliged. The idea of obligation is that you have to see it like that all the time, and so not look for any kind of godlike entity to come and bow down and pray and so on and so on. But instead of worshipfulness, they go with looking after. They go with looking after. And that's all. They never go to worship and bad word. So if you've already seen the land as removed as a quality, you can't bow around in the Vedic nature. So, but being human, we're all sort of we have almost as old as, or at least a can't help it kind of system of fighting God. Of course we're going to fight, because it's part of our very being. So fighting is okay. It's like as if they decide that at some point. Fighting is okay. We don't know what we're getting, either in an individual or collective, or a mob way, in a language map. Sometimes we work, sometimes we don't. But we won't go that far to take over other people's country. The losers will still be safe. So it's every different kind of conflict. Every 2 or 3 dozen words, you know, it's there. Of course, not the same as every other. But nothing for the classic invasion. And that's why it's true. Anthropologists have discovered that such and such a mob have been there for so many tens of thousands of years. That's why. You
1: know, yeah.
7: It's not even a mob. It's not a mob. You know, trying to be good and perfect. Aim for perfection or anything like that. It's common sense. It's logic.
1: Yeah.
7: As to get to stability. Do you want to spend the rest of your life fighting in an insecure world, go for insecurity, or go for something long term?
1: You have been listening to Radio Reversal here on the Community Radio Network. That's all we've got time for this week with brilliant Combo Mary philosopher and political theorist Dr. Marnie Mary Gray. We will be back on the airwaves next week with more Radical Radio. Until then, make sure you head to radioreversal.org and sign up as a subscriber to our podcast to make sure you never miss an episode. 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
10: Hello, I'm Elisa Delwell. The Nepal Tourism Board says the number of Australians missing in flash flooding on the border with Tibet has now risen to 35, although the Australian government more than 1,000 people are missing, including almost 800 foreigners, after a wall of mud and rock collapsed into a Himalayan river, sending catastrophic flash floods through nearby towns and valleys popular with pilgrims and trekkers. At least 165 people have died, and authorities expect that number to rise overnight, although no Australians have been confirmed in total. Uday Rana, General Secretary for Nepali Congress, told ABC the devastation on the ground has been shocking.
11: We are actually taken aback and shocked at the size, the scale of the damage in this Langtang Rasuwa area. We had a similar kind of floods a year back. It was nothing similar to this.
10: Labour premiers have warned the Prime Minister that the decision to keep Western Australia's generous GST bill intact could cost him votes in eastern states. A recent report by the Productivity Commission found the federal government's 2018 GST deal was costing taxpayers more than $6 billion a year to fill up WA's coffers. This week, the Prime Minister pledged to keep the deal, despite the arrangement costing $60 billion by the end of the decade. But while it's been applauded in the West, leaders in other jurisdictions have cautioned the GST arrangement could cost Labor support federally. The Bureau of Meteorology has released its long-range spring forecast for 2026. Temperatures during the day and at night will likely be above average, while El Niño is likely to strengthen and persist through to summer. Senior meteorologist David Croft provided an in-depth insight into what we can expect.
9: Temperatures are likely to be above average across most of Australia. While rainfall is likely to be above average across much of the western half of the country, it is likely to be below average across the southern and eastern Australia. While rainfall is expected to be below average in some areas, it does not mean it will be dry all the time. It means that there is likely to be less rainfall than usual. Spring is also the peak time for severe
10: Australia have attended a service today in Malaysia as part of the commemoration of a historic peace agreement. Shannon Kirkwood has the details.
12: 45 Malaya and Borneo veterans are in Malaysia for the Sarawak reunion, codenamed Anvil 2026. The group has visited the locations where Australian military forces were deployed in 1965 to 1966 during the Indonesian-Malaysian confrontation. The pilgrimage members are in Batu Lintang, Borneo, where they've attended a commemoration this morning and will be in another ceremony late this afternoon. The reunion has been held to coincide with the 60th anniversary of the signing of the Malaysian-Indonesian Peace Agreement.
10: The family of a pilot believed to have died when his plane crashed off Australia's north coast this week says they can't comprehend the great loss. Police say aircraft debris has been found in the search area where the Tasmanian pilot crashed from the air charter plane on Tuesday. And tributes are flowing today for British actor Tim Curry, who died at age 80. Best known for his role in the Rocky Horror Picture Show, Mr. Curry's career began on stage where he played Dr. Frankie Burdock. He performed the play in New York and Los Angeles before it was made into a film. His other prominent roles include Pennywise in the TV version and Long John Silver in Muppet Treasure Island. And in sport, Australian Sally Fitzgibbons has fallen just short in her battle with five-time world champion Larissa Moore at the Fiji Pro today.
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there, and welcome to this week's episode of Global Village. My name's Hubby, and for the next hour, I'll be taking you on a musical journey that celebrates life through the culture and diversity of world music. Thanks for joining us for the program today. Some of the countries we'll be visiting include Argentina, Madagascar, Brazil, and Cuba. So wherever they happen to be listening in this big wide world, sit back, get comfortable, because our magical carpet is about to take off. To start the show today, let's go to Senegal.

Brazil by Tom Zay. The track Curiosidade from the album The Rough Guide to Brazil, Bahia. And before that, music from Turkey by Aziza A. And the track Takil Bana from the album Istanbul, The Sex, The City, The Music. And to open the show today, music from the African nation of Senegal by Super Gayo de Dakar and the track Khamsa Bop from the album The Rough Guide to Afro-Cuba. 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Let's continue our musical journey now and go to Palestine.

des villages, des réfugiés parmi nous, épidémie ou famine. 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

Music from the UK by Punjabi Bhangra artist Kan Dhillon, and the track Kanal, and it's taken from the album Asian Groove. And before that, music from Mali by Sekou Maiga, and the track Mofa Sibori, from the album The Rough Guide to the Music of the Sahara. And to open that set, music from Palestine by Ramzi Abdouredouan, and the track Bordeaux, from the album Reflections of Palestine. 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Hope you're enjoying the program so far. Let's continue our musical odyssey now and go to the Caribbean island

music from Argentina by Leon Gieco, singing about the tragedy of the Falklands War. And the track was Para la Vida from the album Iluminados por el Fuego. Before that, music from Madagascar by Eric Manana, and the track was Tsara ni Hirani Taniko from the album Gardens of Eden. And prior to that, we heard music from Afghanistan by Rafi Nabzada and Hamid Sakizada. And the track was Sabza Banaz Mea Ayak from the album The Rough Guide to Afghanistan. And to open that set, music from Cuba by Seteto Nacional and the track Lagrimas Negras from the album De Cuba Son Matamoros. You're listening to Global Village across Australia on the Community Radio Network. And that brings us to the end of the program today. I hope you've enjoyed listening to Global Village, and I look forward to your company again at the same time next week. I'm going to leave you now with a track from Pakistan. This is by Qawwali master Nusrat Fateh Ali Khan, performing with Italian music producer Gaudi.

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The album made up of Jedi's plus 8 other musicians are very hard to pigeonhole. They cover country, blues, roots, soul, whatever else you can find to put in there. And now a triple play. 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

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I'm Kevin Walton with Spotlight. Ken Mize and Rough and Tumble. Nine-piece in total outfit that hail from Queensland or basically all over, because they come far and wide to assemble, to play music and to record. Honey Maker.

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North Carolina, work on me, and nobody said this would be easy.

If you're wanting to get hold of any of this music, it's simple. Just Google Jen Mize, that's J-E-N-M-I-Z-E, or The Rough and Tumble, and it's R-O-G-H-N-T-U-M-P-L-E. The album's title, too. It is readily available on CD. It is also available on vinyl. And there is merch available. Keep an eye out for that down the track. And the final track is track 10, The Great Escape.

0: down.
1: Well, folks, with a little bit of time up our sleeve, I'm Kevin Walsh. This is Spice. We've just had Jim Myers and Rough and Tumble with their complete 10 tracks from the album. With a bit of time up our sleeve, we turn our attention to new singles to radio. Route 33, along with James Blundell, have a track out the radio, Blue Collar Man, followed up with Darren Collier and Kenny Kane, the original member of the Flying Indians, with First Light. The Sunny Cowgirls have got together and reflect on Weather Day.

folks, that's it for Spotlight this week. Thank you all. Enjoy the highly rough tumble we'll give it next week. And tilt also the new singles to radio. Until I catch you again sometime real soon, somewhere around Australia, you take care. Bye.

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off the record. I'm Brian Wise. This is mainly the music show. We take a brief excursion over to Nashville, Tennessee, to have a chat to David and Simon from Sweet Talk, who were there rehearsing and writing. They're rehearsing for a tour with the Red Stray Plays, so we're going to have a chat to them in a little while, and we're going to hear their brand new single. But first of all, we're going to be playing some new releases for you, some of the things that have caught my fancy over the last couple of weeks, and one of those is a brand new song from Neil Young and the Chrome Hearts. Neil's doing a couple more dates with the band a little bit later in the year. I think they're supporting or co-starring or co-billing with Willie Nelson. I'll talk about that a little bit later on. It's called Second Song, and while Neil had been off the road for a little while, great to see he's back with this incredible combination that also includes the legendary Spooner Holder. Here's Second Song from Neil Young, the Chrome Hearts.

0: track of the new album, second song, which is coming out in a couple of months. But of course, last year, they covered that, and a whole lot of touring. They initially planned, apparently, to keep it going into this year, but they took a bit of a break. They announced the European tour for June and July, but a few months before it was going to take place, and he'll cancel the tour of Wayne, and he decided to take a break. And that break lasted for a little while, until he's decided to join his old friend Willie Nelson for a couple of shows on the east coast of America in September, and in fact they will take place on September the 24th in Bridgeport, Connecticut, and Philadelphia, Australia. With over there and see Willie Nelson and family, and Neil Young and the Chrome Hearts. Terrific single, and really look forward to the next album. Hey, here is a guy who has been around for many years. I would love to see him at a festival. His name is Tom Waits. He hasn't recorded a second or a solo studio album for quite a while. He's made some guest appearances on a few things, including appearing with Mark Rebo. He's just recorded a song with Massive Attack, which I'll play for you next week. But he's recorded a song called The Fly. Well, I guess it's a poem called The Fly, or a spoken word piece called The Fly, written with his partner Kathleen Brenner. Why don't we hear that? And then we'll have a chat to Sweet Talk, who are currently in America, and they're going to be touring with the Red Clay Strays. And so I caught up with them on Zoom just last week to have a chat with them about how that was going, and also to hear their new single. First of all, here's Tom Waits on The Fly.
1: You've got those 360-degree round eyes burning so fast they buzz when you fly. A maggot is what you are, you're early hook. And they probably find flies all the way on the moon. Even weeds don't ever want to die. Is it any different for a fly? You have no house. Well, you have mine. You have no real friends. Stay away from the wine. Housefly, go sleep, say goodbye. No one will weep when you die. On horses, on houses, in May. Any spill is a pond where you play. Buzzing and hovering tabletops. When you land, it abruptly stops. Get a job. Turn off the siren. Go into town. See if anyone's hiring. You have such a short life. Who is that there? Your wife? I guess she's Shelly. You must be dying. You're schmutz, but you still clean your hands. You and your tits by the foot. This must be you, your aunt, your nephew, and your daughter. Stand still. Don't move. I'll go get my swatter. You're a buzzing fly. Yes. You sound better with a lute and a harp. You land on us, and you land at us. You'll never have status. You aimed for my eye, you piece of crap fly. You fucker, you sit on the cake, cleaning your hands and your face. You're handsome and thin, you try to blend in. You bastard, sitting around all over the place. You'll be here even after the bomb. Why don't you go out and eat cat shit with your mom? A king just wiped one of your folks from his face. Well, I guess you all just own the place. Houseflies, houseflies. You're sitting by the foam in the back on a keg with your see-through wings and your strange little legs. No one's had a life stranger than you. You know famine, you know war. You know danger. You were brushed from the slacks on the president's thigh. You lived for a day on a dead fish's eyes. Mobile to Yokohama. I know you probably know the Dalai Lama.
2: on your baby when you change her. I know you probably had family in the manger. Roaches, rats, gnats, weeds, flies. No one's gonna when you die. Twitch and stutter, you're dance than your weird mother choreographed. Like two lazy lions waiting together in a low, sassy siren to warn us of nothing. And your name only to do so. Hum around the room in a lopsided circle like someone's blowing leaves in another town. Scribble in a low bored buzz. House, go to sleep, say goodbye. No one will weep when you die. House, go to sleep and say goodbye. No one will weep when you die.
3: Off the record on the line from Nashville, Tennessee. I think that tour starts in just a couple of days. What are you doing in Nashville?
4: Oh, well, we landed here a couple of weeks ago to kind of acclimatize, you know, like my jet lag's pretty heavy deal. Spent a couple of weeks with some songwriting sessions with some pretty incredible writers here. We've taken a lot of meetings, you know, there's a lot of agency meetings and all that sort of stuff because it's such a big tour. And then we've just spent the last week in production rehearsals. So we've did the band, we had a couple of visa issues with some of our players, so we had to get a couple of guys locally to play. So it's going really well. You'll know some of these people actually. So on piano for this tour, we've actually got the piano man, Robert Ellis.
3: Right.
4: Yeah, and bass player Joffrey Miller is also joining us on this tour, which is pretty phenomenal. So
5: you're pretty lucky.
3: You recording a new album?
5: Well, we've been writing most of this year, actually, for album number two. Part of coming to Nashville was to, you know, start to collaborate with some writers we really love and respect over the desk. So that's what, you know, pretty much every day we've had some form of writing with someone. So it's been a huge learning curve for us. We've got some really cool new songs that will, you know, some of them might feature on album number two, some of them we might hold over to number three. We'll have to see.
3: I guess, Dave, you mentioned rehearsal. You're getting ready for the tour, which is great news. How did it all come about? I mean, you supported the band when they were in Australia. They must have loved it.
4: Yeah. We still don't fully understand how we ended up touring with them in Australia. We know that they knew about us at some point. Before we had contacted them, they talked about us in an interview in the States at one point. And that's when people, promoters from the US started reaching out to us because they'd heard the Reckless Stray speak about us. So it was after that they invited us on tour with them. So they kind of headhunted us for that Australian piece. And then on the road, we became such fast friends with them that it was a real family vibe within a show. And we played a packed out Fortitude Valley, what's that place called? Fortitude Music Hall. That was packed out, went on stage, and we played a set. And then after that, I think they were like, okay, these guys are the real deal. And so we became really, you know, great friends with them because they're the real deal too. I guess real recognizes real, we like to say. And we just ended up falling, you know, more or less in love with the guys and a lot of feeling with the tours and they thought so. You know, a lot of people say a lot of stuff on the road, like, we wouldn't even come out of the state, but the road play Dre is actually meant to. So, you know, within about 6 months, they'd reached out to us with an offer to come over on tour with them and we've been together since. So, we're just so grateful to them to bring us over here. You know, it's a trip of a lifetime.
3: It's pretty exciting and it's going to be great to see a lot of audiences there. Hey, the new single's been out for a week or so, you know, basically, and the single before that came out a while ago. So, I'd say it's a change in direction, but maybe slight change of style. Perhaps it sounds a little bit different. Tell us about that, sorry.
5: For sure. Like, we've always had probably, call it a rich tapestry of sources as far as music goes. And what we've done up until Right Out on Me was a reflection of that. And we're trying to, I guess, broaden those horizons, which is part of why we're over here as well. So, yeah, I can sort of definitely rip to it sounding like something different for us, but we're trying to push ourselves as a band and as songwriters, so, you know, those songs, they're just coming out. We're trying to evolve the song.
4: Yeah, I think something like Right Out on Me was, you know, definitely attempted to kind of push the boat out a little bit and try some new ideas. So we actually co-wrote that one with Elliot Hammond from the Delta Rhythm, who plays drums for now. And so, you know, that was an opportunity for us to write with somebody from the outside and with his linear organization and, you know, get a video and see what happens. No Vacancy is a really interesting one because I don't think we actually thought that was a sweet talk song initially. You know, that was something sort of I've been working for way too long, probably 12 months, and attempt to write like a classic country ballad. And I think when we first started bending it around as a possibility, I thought we might just record like a demo of it and see if it worked, or like, you know, would it reflect Sweet Talk. Once we actually started working on it together and put it in Sweet Talk ends, I think it was a real defining moment for us, because I think at that point we realized that we can basically kind of do any type of song provided it goes through that Sweet Talk. You know, that was a real watershed moment. Like, we can do a country ballad and it can totally sound like Sweet Talk, provided that we're all involved in that, you know? Yeah, so that kind of, that's what
3: You've only been there a few days. How about before anyway, haven't you? So how are we?
5: Well, 12 years ago we were here, so it's definitely looking like a different kind of a town and a different area. We stayed in East Nashville last time as well. Yeah, we're loving it.
3: Have you had any barbecue yet? I mean,
5: there's barbecue here? What?
3: You've been to the pig leg.
4: No, we have not. We have heard about the pig leg porker. But I tell you what happens when you go to Nashville, Brian, is that every single person who knows you, who's been to Nashville before, reaches out to you. And so you end up with many line items and things that you've got to check out, and sandwiches you've got to eat. And you know, we're just trying to play it by ear. Honestly, though, Brian, we've been working pretty much all day, every day since we've been here. Like, sorry, I mentioned earlier. We have a second record almost finished. But I tell you what happens when you go to Nashville, Brian, is that every single person who knows you, who's been to Nashville before, reaches out with their and so you end up with about 180 line items and things that you've got to check out, and sandwiches you've got to eat. And so, you know, we're just trying to play it by ear. Honestly, though, Brian, we've been working

0: five songs already since we've been here. We wrote two today. So, yeah, 6 weeks here. We're going on the road with some amazing writers as well. So, by the end of this trip, we'll have a third written, if not a back. We're working quick.
1: Hey, you're going to cover a fair amount of ground, too. Kind of right across the states in a way, isn't it?
2: Yeah, it certainly is. I mean, some of the places to us seem very exotic. So, yeah, places like Sioux Falls, Spokane, Bismarck, Oakman. We know nothing about it.
1: Well, all the best for the tour. It's going to be great. You know, it'll be really exciting for you. And I guess while you're over there, you'll be able to make some really good contacts for the future.
2: Yeah, that's definitely the plan. The plan is to come back as regularly as possible. And this is the first foray for planting those seeds to come back for more. So that is definitely the plan.
1: Hey, well, great to talk to you. Thanks for catching up with me on this brief chat. And look forward to hearing some news on the road.
0: Yeah, we can do this regularly if you like, right? You know, we'll have an internet, so yeah, if you want to chat again, time's always good.

Talk six-piece band. We were talking to Dave Soren. It will be really interesting to see how they go playing with the Red Clay Strays. Their new single is called No Vacancy. It's a little bit of a change in direction. It's going to be really interesting also to hear the forthcoming album, which I guess must be coming out at some stage in the new year. So all the best to them over there in Nashville and for their US tour. Hopefully it'll get even bigger from there. We've got some new releases for you, including some old songs, and I thought I might start off with a track from the brand new album from Richard Thompson. I always get excited when there's a new Richard Thompson album out. The album is titled Hippies, Thugs and Heroes, and we're going to hear the track Cocaine Walking, Booze Talking. That is a very timely song, given recent current events. And we'll also hear a classic song recorded by Buddy Miller and recorded with Dan Penn and released on Buddy's forthcoming album. It's the first single from the forthcoming self-titled album, which is his first studio album in more than 10 years, I think. And then a Bob Dylan cover version. But first of all, here's Richard Thompson.

0: Dylan's You Ain't Going Nowhere. From Israel, man, she's an Austin, Texas-based artist, and he's got an album coming out called Sweetheart of the Rodeo Reimagined, coming out on September the 25th, and really looking forward to that, because there will be some very interesting interpretations of songs that appeared on that classic Birds album. Before that, you would have recognised Peter Tosh's Don't Look Back, which originally had Mick Jagger singing on it, but there, it's got, well, Peter Tosh, and there it's got Buddy Miller and Dan Penn from Buddy Miller's fourth solo album, which will be out in a few months' time, or about a month's time, actually, and Cocaine Walking, Booze Talking from Richard Thompson, his album Hippies, Thugs and Heroes. You're listening to Off the Record with Brian Wise. Let's continue in a slightly different mood. Jackson Browne has released, well, it's a song on YouTube, and I came across it because he appeared at the benefit for Steve Earle's son, John Henry, who goes to a very special school in New York State. And Jackson Browne's recorded a song called Pretty Little Shoes, a song that I was unfamiliar with. He does a beautiful version of that. And after Jackson Browne, we're going to hear a Tulsa, Oklahoma artist called Ken Pomeroy and her version of Late Night Sky. First of all, here's Jackson Browne.
1: I'm Jackson Browne. I'm very happy to be playing tonight for you and for the Keswell School and for John Henry and his friends. This is a song I want to dedicate to John Henry. And this is a song I got from an old recording of John Lee Zeta, who I can't play it quite like him. Just love this version, though. And I mean, he plays guitar backwards and upside down, so we get some special stuff in there. I might get a guitar and string it backwards, or, you know, so I can try to get that. But this is as close as I get with a regular guitar. This is Pretty Little Shoes.

that's Kenan Pomeroy. He goes by the name of Kenan Pomeroy. And a beautiful version of Jackson Browne's great song, Wait for the Sky. And that's been released as part of a series of singles, including a great version of Woody Guthrie's Deep Woodsy. You can find that streaming just about everywhere. I'm sure we're going to hear more of Ken Pomeroy in the future. And Jackson Browne before that, Choose, a song that he recorded for John Henry's school, that's Steve Earle's son's school, as a benefit concert. Well, you've been listening to Off the Record. I hope you've enjoyed the music on the program today, and I hope you enjoyed catching up with Sweet Talk in Nashville, Tennessee. I'm going to leave you with a band from WA who are about to do an Australian tour. They've got a new single out from their forthcoming album, and it's called Delta. And we'll close Off the Record this week with that particular song. It's brought to you on the Satellite Network of the Community Broadcasting Association of Australia, supported by the Community Broadcasting Foundation. Have a great day.

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9: 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I hope you're having a wonderful week, whether you're listening to this in the evening, the afternoon, the night, the late night, the early morning. I hope you're going well and you're keen to hear some newest style music, because that's what we're all about. Silver platter for you this week. My name is Jules Lefebvre. I'm usually joined by the wonderful Mick Radiojkovic, but he is on a little holiday right now. He's over having the best time of his life in Vietnam, which is great for him. He works hard. He's a bit of a holiday, so that's okay. You've just got me for the next hour, but that's alright, because we've got some incredible new music coming your way. We've got a heap of hip hop, some dance pop, some rock, some punk, some indie folk as well, some hyperpop at the end of the show to carry you out. There's stuff going on this week. So I'm going to get out of the way and just let the music do the talking. We're starting with one of our favorite tapes, released a brand new album just the other day. It's called The New Baby. It is out now. This is a track from it. It's called Stick to the Code, featuring an all-star cast, which we'll tell you about afterwards. But let's just get into it. This is Kate with Stick to the Code. 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

0: my brothers, we outside, don't know how to wait.
1: Psychoanalyze his mind, you can find a place of many riches. Big old booty sisters, cleaning up my image, still I take it there. I'm just from my past, it was closer than what may appear. Take more than your eyes for you to see it clear. Wrong approach, right idea, dotted line, sign it here. Grab the keys, ain't no fear.

Snapshot on the Community Radio Network, to SER, and what a way to kick off the show. The incredible Case Stick to the Code of his brand new album, Uber Baby, which is out now. Of course, the Hulu rapper has been dropping a few singles the last few months. We played Ships featuring Fluent and JJ Vacant a little while ago, also 765. This track, Stick to the Code, features an incredible list of artists: Young Maney, Sashem, who we play on the show all the time, Denzel Kennedy, and Big D, who turn up on there as well. It's a really, really cool track. I'm a big fan of it. I'm also a big fan of the album as well. I just think Capes has such a cool energy to him. I love the way his voice sounds, his flow. It's really, really cool. I really advise you. So official. I really just recommend you get stuck into Benuma Baby. It's one of the great hip-hop records of the year. He's also going to be turning it out on tour very soon. At the end of August, he'll be hitting up Phoenix Central Park. Very close to where I am now, over in Sydney. He's also going down to Bar Open in Narmi, Melbourne, which is co-headlined with Neil Jr., which will be absolutely sick. He's also heading up all in Perth, hometown show at the Rosemount Hotel, going over to Albany, 6 degrees, Settlers Tavern over at Margaret River, and then finishing up at the Rui in Broome as well. Tickets are online now, so that's all happening over the next little while. And he says, Cape said about the album, the process of that age in this project is much closer to a soul-searching journey than anything else. When I initially put forward the idea of making this project, I knew I had wanted to do this for years prior, but it felt like the perfect time to be able to take myself on that journey and really invest time into diving into my family heritage and culture. I so clearly remember the first session we started for this project and the intro of the album, Come Home, which was actually the first track we made. As soon as I heard the chords laid down and established the sonic direction of the album, I knew it was going to be the most vulnerable and personal piece of work I'd ever written. Over 18 or 24 months later, I couldn't be more proud of this project. The response from my family was incredible. It gave me great hope that I'd done my story and my family stories justice. Again, it's just an incredible record, so get into it. It's a really brilliant listen. And here on The Tuck Shop, of course, we start off the show with a First Nations artist, and we would like to take this moment to acknowledge the traditional custodians of the land, the Gadigal people of the Eora Nation, and also the Yugambeh people, who it usually is, and their continuing connection to land, sea, and we pay our respects to elders past and present. The Tuck Shop, 2SER, and the Community Radio Network recognise and respect their cultural heritage, beliefs and relationships to the land, which continue to be important to the descendants of these and other tribes people living on the land today. We aim to passionately listen to the connections, stories, life and music from all Aboriginal and Torres Strait Islanders, and remember that this always was and always will be Aboriginal land. My name is Jules. I'll be joining you for the next hour, leading you through the best new Australian music. We've kicked it off with a bang, and oh boy, are we kicking it again with a bang? Yeah, we're keeping the bangs going, shall I say, right now, because we're heading back to Sydney with one of my favourite artists over the last few years. The wonderful Sudanese-Australian rap artist Phoebe Pete is back with a brand new single. It's absolutely huge. She's once again teamed up with her Sydney-based producer Utility, who's a constant kind of collaborator in her work. Incredible stuff. Let's get into it. This is VVP. We're back into it. You're on The Tuck Shop. 2SER.

job on the Community Radio Network. My name is Jules Lefebvre. I hope you're going well around the country, whatever side you're joining us. Good afternoon or good morning. Hope it's a good one. You just heard Robert Baxter with a brand new single called Nameless. It's off their upcoming EP, Party Animal. It'll be out on October 2nd. I love Robert Baxter, the Taiwanese Australian artist. Based down in Melbourne, I believe now, in Rangwana, Yorta Country. They're just so sharp. And that sort of tension is so sharp on this track, I think. It was written apparently during a trip to London and built around the idea of being unrecognisable. Back home, Baxter says, the city's gay scene runs with gossip. You know, who's slept with who, worn a bit like a badge. Everyone knows everyone, Robert says. Sometimes people would talk about who's been with his achievements. I don't enjoy that narrative or want to be used that way. Abroad, stripped of context, that pressure disappears. Absolutely huge track. Can't wait to hear Party Animal in full. We've heard a couple of tracks from it already. I See Take It Off, Music to My Ears, and Kitty Cat as well. We've got a bunch of shows coming up to celebrate the EP. They're hosting an EP launch event in the LCD Takeaway down in Melbourne. They're going to be also bringing Party Animal to New York City and Miami as well. Dates and venues are up there, so just keep your eyes out when that one is announced. They're also going to be playing Beyond the Valley down in Victoria and Wildlands Festival, which is awesome for Robert. And before that, you heard the wonderful Port Air with a single called Loved By You. Now, Port Air have been around a little while now. They've been kicking it around. They're based in Sydney, or rather, they're not based in Sydney. They were from Sydney, but they're now based over in Berlin. And they've been sharing music for quite a few years now. They've dropped a whole bunch of EPs. Delight the Geese, which was in 2021. The Ice That Breaks, which was in 2022. Learning How to Die in 2023. And also The Place to Start in 2023. Bit of a theme going on with their names. So that single, Loved By You, is off their brand new, long-awaited debut album, which is going to be called Gathering Dust, which is going to be out on December 4. I just find that it was just so beautiful, that track, the instrumentation, the electronic elements. It reminded me a little bit of kind of vintage James Vincent McMorrow. I thought it was really gorgeous. It also features the incredible singer Joy Williams, who you might know as part of the Civil Wars, who was that very, very popular group over in America. So that debut album, Gathering Dust, will be out on December 4 from Port Air. Before that, you heard Tonics, that's T-O-N-I-X, with a brand new track for One Day. They're based down in Adelaide. They've been kicking around for a little while as well. Oh, they've, you know, since 2021, so that's a few years now. They released an EP back in 2023, which was really cool. I think that one's just incredibly energetic. They've also dropped. They said it's aspirational. It's longing for the version of love and happiness that you consume by a media while you struggle with loneliness, they say. You feel the void of meaningless intimacy while yearning for what everyone, what seemingly everyone has, but you, which is a bit of a... It's a sobering thought, but a really cool energy from Tonics down in Adelaide. And at the top, that barnstorming track from VVP, back into it, out of Western Sydney, of course. She's dropped a bunch of incredible singles lately. Tosset and Telephone have both come out this year, I'm pretty sure. Yeah, they've both come out this year. She's also won just like so many awards. You know, Song of the Year at the FBI Song Award for 2 years. Next big thing. She was a finalist for the New South Wales Music Prize as well. She was even ARIA Award nominated for Best Video for the track Wasa, which is cool. Absolutely astonishing stuff from VVP. I've always been such a fan. You're listening to The Stuff Shop here on the Community Radio Network, broadcast out of the wonderful 2CR in Sydney. We're all about new Australian music, so I hope there's something in here for you. We're going to be taking you through some dance pop, some indie folk you just heard, some rap, some rock coming up. And right now we're the wonderful Tullamarines have released a brand new single, very appropriately called for their name. It's called Flight Path. Let's get into it. You're listening to The Tuck Shop. Yeah, on the Community Radio Network, in Sydney. We're all about new Australian music, so I hope there's something in here for you. We're going to be taking you through some dance pop, some indie folk you just heard, some rap. We've got some rock coming up. And right now, we're waddling over to Adelaide, where the wonderful Tom

for another week, and just there in that bracket, from Cricklewood and back in time, the Goodies and their TV theme tune from 1970, in memory of their comedic composer, musician, and all-round birdwatcher naturalist, Mr. Bill Oddie, who sadly recently left this world he loved so much at the age of 85, with Graham Garden now the only member left from everyone's favourite 70s TV trio. Following that, of course, our own Spider-Bait and their own Bill Oddie and Goodies tribute from many years ago, their version of Rum in the show in question. This is Contact, Andrew with you here again. 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Blonde Redhead have returned from New York City. This is called Blood Spilled.

Ma

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Once again, we're out of time. Thanks for being here. 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It's 49 years this week since the launch of the Voyager 2 spacecraft, and it is still a continuing journey of discovery into interstellar space. Seems a good excuse to play PJ Harvey's latest single again, quoting Carl Sagan, about to feature on a forthcoming album. This is Voyager. Have a great week, fellow Earthlings. We'll see you next time.

0: Order. BBC News with Maura Alderson. Hundreds of Nepali soldiers are searching in the steep valley lands of the north for people still missing after yesterday's massive flash floods. Nearly 360 people are known to have died so far. It's thought about 1,300 people are unaccounted for in Nepal and across the border in Tibet, where the Chinese Prime Minister Li Jiang is visiting. From Kathmandu, this is Sanjaya Dutt.
1: The number of dead is rising. Hundreds are still missing. Search and rescue efforts are ongoing. Thousands of policemen and army personnel have been mobilized to that area. It's a very remote area. It's a difficult terrain, mountainous terrain. So these efforts are also going to take place in very difficult circumstances. Many parts of the highways have also been washed away. The security personnel, they have deployed a number of helicopters to airlift people from the affected areas.
0: State media in Lebanon say the Israeli military has carried out heavy airstrikes in the south, despite a ceasefire announced in June. From Beirut, here's Hugo Bashega.
2: Israeli airstrikes, drone attacks and shelling have continued in southern Lebanon almost every day, despite a ceasefire that was announced in June in the war with Hezbollah. A Lebanese intelligence official told the BBC the authorities here have recorded more than 5,000 Israeli violations of the deal. The Israeli military occupies a strip of Lebanese territory along the border, where the destruction of communities continues, as Israeli officials say they want to create what they describe as a security buffer zone. Diplomatic efforts between Israel and Lebanon were
0: A whistleblower has warned that plans to heavily restrict children's usage of Facebook and Instagram as part of a multi-billion dollar US court settlement by the tech giant Meta won't make young people safer online. Arturo Bejar said the harm done by the platform was far worse than Meta admitted. Meta denies any wrongdoing. On Tuesday, it agreed to restrict American teenagers' use of its platforms. Scientists say a major study of bats has revealed important biological clues about longevity and disease resistance. Researchers looked at 8 species of mouse-eared bats to discover the secrets of their endurance. Victoria Gill has more details.
3: The researchers studied the cells of 8 different species of myotis, or mouse-eared bats, to work out why these diminutive flying mammals are so unusually long-lived and good at fighting off viruses. They discovered that the species of bat with the longest lifespan, known as the little brown bat, has evolved a unique way of repairing the DNA in cells. That's an important genetic clue to why these animals can live decades without developing any cancers. Findings like these may help offer scientists clues about how we could live longer, disease-free lives.
0: Victoria Gill reporting. World News from the BBC. Europe's oldest head of state, Norway's King Harald V, is in an extremely serious condition in hospital where members of the royal family have gathered at his bedside. The 89-year-old has been receiving treatment for a rare blood condition. Tanzania's ruling party says it's expelled Emmanuel Nchimbi from assembly 2 days after he resigned as vice president. In the weeks before he stepped down, there had been signs that Mr. Nchimbi had fallen out with President Samia Suluhu Hassan. The pair were running mates in last year's election, in which the security forces violently suppressed anti-government protests. One of the most important prehistoric gold collections in Europe has been stolen from a museum in the Spanish province of Alicante. The treasure of Villena is a 60 Bronze Age objects. It's unclear how much of it is missing. Here's Electra Smith.
4: Thieves broke into the small museum housing the collection early on Thursday morning. A spokesperson said it was ultra-professional and ultra-fast. Thieves were gone just 4 minutes after the alarm sounded. The treasure of Vienna is a unique trove of almost 10 kilos of gold, bangles, bracelets and even a button, hidden for some 3 millennia before being unearthed in 1963. Reports suggest all the original pieces have been taken. The historical value, say archaeologists, is incalculable.
0: Gay Spanish footballer is facing criticism from fans after she joined a Saudi Arabian team. Esther Gonzalez has reportedly deleted all photos of herself with her wife and child on social media since signing for Al Qadsiyah. Same-sex relationships are illegal in Saudi Arabia. A man from South Korea has been arrested in Japan after overstaying his tourist visa for more than 30 years. The suspect secured a 15-day visa in 1993, but never left. He was detained on Wednesday after a tip-off. That's the latest world news from the BBC.
3: Strand. This is

Take a left, but then it's

Oh, so this is from the trend. Oh, so panicked by this cool thing in my mind.

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2: Hey, it's Oaks here. My co-host Jabs is Crook, so I figured following on from K-Man's All Aussie special last week that I would take you with me on a road trip around Australia. And you know the road trip rules, drive up to music. We're going to introduce you to some old friends of mine and get to meet some new ones as well. We're going to kick it off in Brisbane and get on the A1 National Network of Highways down the east coast and head west to Perth. We'll cover about 5,500 kilometres, and if you have a look at the map, really that's only halfway around the country. Alright, first stop, check in with my bros, Mastermind and Kaleo from Broadcast.

Station Radio. This episode, you are on a road trip around Australia, and folks, that was broadcast. Next up, we're sitting Grizzy in Brisbane. Ill Clinton and Resident, aka Manic X, they've just dropped their new album, Hell in a Handbasket. Been waiting for this one. This track here is called Bare Knuckle Boxing.

I'm gonna stop in Brisbane. We're gonna catch up with the Crosswords Queensland Bros, Young Faith, D4C, River, Reboz, and I'll finally get to meet the bros I haven't met yet: Sam Anderson, TJ, and Inya. This is a track they're all on together, representing for the kingdom. Put out by Crosswords Queensland. Dope track, big posse representation for Brisbane, the Gold Coast, and Harvey Bay as well. Queensland represent.

0: Yeah, let's go. Getting out of Brisbane, we'll jump on the N1, heading south towards Sydney. Drop off the Eagle Gold Coast, say what up to DJ Payne. A couple of hours down the road, lean to Lismore to see my Common Thread Collective brother Monks and the family. Here he is on the Prophet's track, Early Mornings. The road trip continues.
1: Far in a distant land, sits the Prophet with a

0: rising to the occasion. Each rhyme inside his phrasing is styled with mindful placement with purpose, pride, and patience. It's a yearning for the creator. It's in his speech who he is. Who he identifies as reconciled to his rhyme, to his gift, and it is this. The transliteration of reality, of greatness, and of tragedy. Take the two boom baptist beats to rap with these. Motivated by clones, bakers, haters, all those who wait for hope related. They take that mold and break it to be more than higher. So he sits in his keyboard to
1: Early Mornings by The Prophet, featuring Monks, the title track from Prop's recently released album. You gotta check that out, by the way. Alright, we're on a road trip around Australian Oaks. Pull out of Lismore, get back on the highway, head south towards Sydney. In about an hour and a half out, we're gonna pull into the Central Coast to visit another Common Thread Collective brother of mine, The Prophet. And guess what? Izzy's visiting, because he usually does, and he's from West Sydney, and we're not going to get a chance to go all the way out there. Happy birthday, Izzy. It's his birthday this week. Anyway, my Common Thread Collective bros, this is a track they dropped recently called Between the Margin, Izzy and the Prophet with Grungy Bogues on production. Check it out as the road trip continues.

Definition Radio, you're on a road trip with Oaks. We started off in Brisbane and now pulling into Sydney. We know the traffic's crazy in Sydney, so we're going to play some more chilled out tracks to avoid road rage. Make our way through the inner west to the southwest. Right now we're going to drop in on my bro Soul Option.

Revolution Radio on this station and around the nation via the Community Radio Network. That was right here by Soul Option on the Heroes album. If you just tuned in, folks, we're taking you on a road trip around Australia, catching up with some old friends, some not so old friends, and even making some new friends. We are now weaving our way through Sydney traffic to the southwest to catch up with Sydney OG Mystery. A track called Alter Ego from his Way of the Warrior album. We still got a long way to go on the road trip, so make sure you stay tuned. We'll over soon to pick up some snacks and take a toilet break, you know what I mean?

This is the traffic cache. We're still in Sydney. We're going to head further out southwest. Catch up with one of the younger bros. Fellow by the name Change. Recently from this mega chill super dope track called Your Love. You are on the road to the ground. Here on Definition Radio.

So we're actually right near the freeway, the Hume Highway, that'll take us all the way down to Canberra into Melbourne. Before we do that, man, we got to cut back across to the coastal highway, head down to the south coast, Wollongong, you know, kick it for a while with Rose, Check 33, and J Rums. This track is called Put In Work from Checker's album, The Third Day.

0: So just
1: Head down to the nation's capital, Canberra. Catch up with K-Man down at Long Way FM. Maybe join in on his morning show with Holbo, and maybe they can introduce me to the bro, Cole Wilkins.

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1: The track was Sound 23 from Carl Wilkins, recently released EP, Flower in the Desert. Let's get back to the road trip. We'll jump back on the Hume Highway headed towards Melbourne, but you know we gotta take the time to head on the Sturt Highway to Wagga Wagga. See the mayor of the city, Shelly H. He runs the place, man. That's my role.

0: get back on the Hume Highway, head all the way down to Melbourne. Once we're there, we'll jump on the local M1 to the southeast of the city, catch up with the Crossroads artists, graph writers, and my bro Lex, who actually made this beat for my track Sorted Out, which, funnily enough, the next brother, Neil Lavoy, is not only on, but also sampled for this track coming up called Medulla to Precordia. Urban City, baby.
1: Right when your second's done, smoking alone from the fire of brimstone.

0: it up, Phenomena. Where you at, brother? All right, from the southeast of Melbourne, we head over to the west side of Melbourne as we exit the city to see my another common thread collective brother, Johnny316, migrated, made his exodus, so to speak, out of West Sydney to West Melbourne. This is the title track from his album, Exodus. Have you heard it yet?
1: Exodus.
0: You should. You really should.
2: Sydney was Egypt to me, born from the reeds into her arms and raised in the wake of the street.

Nation Radio. You are on a road trip around Australia. We boast. We're leaving Melbourne, heading towards Adelaide, jumping on the Duke Highway, A8. Once we get there, you know we've got to hang out with Air Force and Vital One for us deliverance.

0: That's the difference from the Crusaders EP by Die Evangelist and OD. All right, this is a big one, man. This is the big stretch. You're going to drive across the bottom of the country. The Nullarbor Plains is going to take days. Days, man. To head towards Perth. But before we get to Perth, we're going to take a little detour down to Esperance. See the bro, Slurp One. This is one of my favorite tracks from him. Wooden Man. Come on.
1: Sky was dark when I emerged from the

13. Thanks for joining us on the road trip around Australia with Oaks. We are now in the home stretch. Short trip from Esperance into Perth. We're going to catch up with brother Maxwell Lloyd. We'll be back next week. Oaks and Jabs. Hopefully Jabs is feeling better. We'll be back in another episode. But hey, hope you enjoyed our trip around Australia. Being all the way from Brisbane to Perth, and what better track to take us out as we drive north to hit the other half of the country. This is Dreams by Maxwell Lloyd. I hope you enjoyed the show. This is Oaks saying peace and God bless.

Milt Jackson is a regular on the program. It's Freddie Hubbard's Sunflower.

action, Studios, the Van Gelder Studios in New Jersey in 1972. The rest of the group, Herbie Hancock, piano, Jay Burton, guitar, Ron Carter, bass, Billy Cobham, drums, and percussion. And the strings arranged and conducted by Don Sobeski. Interesting, Sunflower. Yeah, why have they got a photograph of ostriches in the silhouette on the front cover? I wonder. Later, lyrics added to that by Al Jarreau. Now it's called Little Sunflower from Brisbane. This is Ingrid James.

Nights. Good album, that one by Ingrid James and the Lieber Schmoldas organ trio from Prague. Recorded in Brisbane, Midnight Sun. Good album, but he played Little Sunflower. Little Sunflower, Freddie Hubbard, and Al Jarreau. Nice lyrics by Al Jarreau. 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

0: Perth Quartet on the Breeze, a very famous piece
1: made
0: by Benny Goodman originally, Moonglow, been recorded by many people over the years as well. Lovely sound. Ted Vining Trio next time, drummer Bob Sedgering piano, and Barry Buckley bass. This is Dollars and Cents, S-E-N.
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dollars and cents in over 94 hours. Yours is my heaven. We have a real treat coming up very soon. After we hear from the Cookie Cutter.

trumpeter Keith Hounslow and his quartet, and another old favourite, Tangerine. Now to our special treat from an album called We're All Together Again for the First Time. And that collection being Dave Brubeck, piano, Paul Desmond, alto sax, Jerry Mulligan, baritone sax, Jack Six, bass, and Alan Dawson, drums. Recorded in Germany, in Berlin, in 1972. And it goes for 16 minutes, so plenty of time to enjoy a cup of tea or a late night. Something or other. Enjoy that, enjoy this, it doesn't need any introduction.

I think the audience liked it, and they got that money's worth for sure. Together again for the first time. Dave Brubeck, piano, Paul Desmond, alto sax, Jerry Mulholland, baritone sax, Jack Six, bass, what about the drums by Alan Dawson. Just a little bit of time for Bill Ritchie.

Michael Rizzi, some solo piano to wrap the program. It's who you know. It certainly is. Thanks for your company. It's joining you again very, very soon. Enjoy the week ahead. Stay safe and well. I'm John Bean. Ciao for now.

How are you doing, everybody? This is Dave Brent welcoming you to the Hit Parade of Yesterday, a program of popular music from the 1920s and 30s. And let's go back to 1933, Bing Crosby with this popular Dubin and Moore selection from 42nd Street.

0: Every heart seems to act just like a star. 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

Top Out, of course. That was Al Boley singing with Ray Nuggles Orchestra in 1935. And before that, Swinging Down the Lane, Isham Jones' orchestra with Frank Silvano doing the singing. And Isham had a part in writing that tune, recorded in 1930. And from 1933, we opened the program with You're Getting to Be a Habit with Me, Bing Crosby, providing that rap.

All for the Sake of Love, Nan Blackstone and her orchestra, but way back in 1931. From that same year, we heard It's the Girl, Fred Rich and his orchestra, with Elmer Feldkamp doing the singing. And it was the voice of Helen Rollins that same year with Phil Spitali's orchestra, and she sang When It's Sleepy Time Down South. And you're listening to the Hit Parade of Yesterday, Dave Rents with This Sort of Music, every week at this time, presented by the Australian Community Radio Network.

My baby don't care for clothes. My baby just cares for me. My baby don't care for skirts and laces. 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She's sensible as can be. My baby don't care who knows. 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

Right, what did you make of that? Neil Young and the Chrome Hearts with 11 minutes of Linda's calling, or Neil's calling, second song. Did it make you want to hear third song, or did you feel like, okay, that'll do, I've heard enough. Personally, I like it. Right, let's move on Dirt Music this week. Something new again from Australian artist Darktown River, and a song from them is called Hanging Up My Gloves.

You know what I'm talking about. Just let me know if you wanna go to that old mile. Rain, they got a lot of nice girls.

four fabulous and diverse tunes there on Zip Music. First up, new Australian music from a terrific combo called Darktown River, a song called Hanging Up My Gloves. And then Troy Cassadaly joined by Ian Moss, who are currently out touring together. Their version of Dark End of the Street, song written by Dan Penn and Chips Moman, a great songwriting combination, and first performed by James Carr. Then, as is sadly the way it goes these days, two tributes to musicians who've passed away. We listened to ZZ Top doing a classic range, and that's in memory of drummer Frank Beard, which many people have pointed out. He was the only member of ZZ Top without a beard. And then the great Australian entertainer, songwriter, and singer Johnny Young in one of his early 1960s pop hits, and a wonderful pop hit it was, Step Back. It's time for me to say goodbye to those of you taking the syndicated show. Hope you can join me next week for another Dirt Music, coming to you from the studios of 2SER around Australia, thanks to the Community Radio Network. I'm going to leave this portion of the show with a terrific long instrumental, Steve Marcus, with his take on Tomorrow Never Knows, originally of course by the Beatles. See what you think.

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1: Rescuers in Nepal and Tibet are racing against time to search for the 1,300 or so people still missing after yesterday's massive flash floods. Rescuers have so far found more than 350 bodies in the debris strewn valleys and hills, Saturday Mushiri reports.
2: We drove up the mountains on the winding roads from Kathmandu to one of the worst hit areas, Thrissur. On the way, we pass ambulances and also hearses. Emergency teams are still working through utter devastation in northern Nepal and racing to save lives. Casualty figures are still rising. Nepal's Prime Minister has ordered emergency teams to work through the night. Experts believe a glacial collapse and debris may have triggered the flooding, but the danger is not over yet. There are warnings that some debris washed away into the river systems could trigger more flooding. But for now, the search for survivors continues.
1: The former Bosnian Serb military leader Ratko Mladic has died. The 84-year-old is serving a life sentence in The Hague for genocide and crimes against humanity, committed during the early 1990s. Known as the Butcher of Bosnia, Mladic directed his troops to commit Europe's worst atrocities since the Second World War, as can be heard in this excerpt of him giving orders by radio to a commander during the siege of Sarajevo.
3: General Mladic here. Shut the presidency and the parliament. Shoot at slow intervals till I order you to stop.
4: Understood.
3: Target Muslim neighborhoods, not to be searched as well.
4: Yes.
3: Shell them till they are on the edge of madness.
1: European football's governing body says they're preparing a criminal complaint against Gianni Infantino over the FIFA president's failed plan to sell a stake in the World Cup to private investors. Here's Adam Wild.
5: In an extraordinary escalation in the rounds that engulf football's most powerful governing bodies, UEFA has made an application to access evidence and documents to be used in proceedings in Switzerland. The development comes as all 55 heads of UEFA's member associations are convening in Monaco ahead of this evening's Champions League draw, where it's expected UEFA will formally withdraw the threat to boycott FIFA competitions.
1: The EU says it expects Meta to limit teenagers' use of social media in Europe after the firm agreed to various restrictions in the United States. The owner of Facebook and Instagram is implementing new limits as part of a multi-billion dollar settlement with American states that accuse the company of harming children. News from the BBC. Thousands of demonstrators have protested outside the Indonesian parliament in Jakarta, demanding harsher penalties for corrupt officials. The protesters also demanded an end to President Prabowo Subianto's free school meals program and blocked what they call the militarization of Indonesian society. The multi-billion dollar free meal scheme has been dogged by mass outbreaks of food poisoning and governance issues. France is temporarily relaxing some of its rules on cheese production as the drought caused by recent heat waves has drastically reduced the amount of jazz hay available to feed.
6: The Alps and Jura Mountains pastures are bone dry and grass yields are down by a third. This is where prized cheeses like Beaufort and Conte are made, but normally there are strict rules about how the dairy cattle are fed. Those rules are now being waived so that feed from outside the strict geographical area of production can be used in greater quantity. Similar dispensations are expected to follow for other cheeses like Roquefort and Comtal. Purists may quibble, but it's not the first time the rules have been suspended in order to help beleaguered French producers.
1: One of the most important prehistoric gold collections in Europe has been stolen from a museum in the Spanish province of Alicante. The treasure of Viana is a haul of more than 60 bowls, bottles and bracelets hidden for some three millennia before being unearthed in 1963. A spokesperson described the heist as ultra-professional. A gay Spanish footballer is facing criticism from fans after she joined a Saudi Arabian team. Esther Gonzalez has reportedly deleted all photos of herself with her wife and child on social media since signing for Al-Qadisiyah. Same-sex relationships are illegal in Saudi Arabia. BBC News.
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is obviously 28. Folks, plenty of great news this morning. Rural Livestock Report. It'll be along let's have a look. Just on 23 minutes from now, around 7:15 this morning, we'll feature an interview with Jock Barnes from Route 33 and music that has just hit the airwaves around Australia. It is a brand new single to radio from James Blundell. Yeah, Blue Collar Man is the track. Album of the Week, Copper Line, and we'll have another chat with Brad Christmas. That will be around 6:35. And their album, Sleepwalking, the Album of the Week. Hold the phone, we'll give you the cue to call. But it is Friday morning, wherever you are around Australia. Hope your day and weekend's going to be a kind one. We've got a musical mix that hopefully keep you entertained on this. It's a crazy old day, Friday, because it's the end of a working week for a lot of others only work the weekends and are getting ready to do their bit for Australia, whatever is on your agenda. Whether it be getting the kids to sport, getting yourself to function, or enjoying time with family and friends, hope the day and the weekend is going to be fine. I've got the music lock and loaded to take us through to the Rural Livestock Report, which is now 21 minutes away. We've got Jeff Brown. And from his album Hard to Let Go, Brownie, the true balladeer, and music from that catalogue.

0: is different.
1: The young and the good. Well, I just worked something out. It's crazy days in my world because a fortnight ago I was flying down on the count. Folks, we were doing this program with a far-gone beauty track, and we went straight out of Jeff Brown. There's no excuse for that. Many far-gone beauties, people out there, let's rectify it right now.

baby. And Rick replied, the situation that we'd bypass the Fargon Beauties at the beginning, but without any, without the wrong intentions, I can promise you that. Folks, we opened up with Jeb Brown from an old part to Let Go, and we're going to get back to that music mix right now as we continue. This is Brownie with a track from Hard to Let Go, Little Bulldog.

Story that is, and but we are livestock reporter, and here's Chip Brown, right rider in Deep Lunch Australia.

your daily market update, powered by Auctions Plus, Australia's largest ag marketplace. I'm Lucy with today's report. Ag calf numbers ease, quality remain good with plenty of cattle in forward condition. Feeders were well represented, trade numbers lifted slightly, and weaners and growing cattle were in limited supply. Just 220 cows are penned. Weaner steers jumped 5 cents to reach 595 cents per kilo, while heifers surged 20 cents to make 525 cents per kilo. Medium and heavy feeder steers held firm at 516 to 560 cents, while lighter steers around 300 kilos have found extra competition to reach 576 cents per kilo. Feeder heifers were firm to 5 cents softer at 480 to 530 cents, and trade cattle lifted 10 cents, selling spot 480 to 513 cents per kilo. The limited lines of prime-grown steers and bullocks firmed 15 cents, topping at 480 cents per kilo. Heavy-grown heifers added 8 cents, ranging 455 to 469 cents per kilo. Cows averaged 3 to 5 cents better. Prime heavyweights made 399 to 426 cents, and leaner two-score cows sold 369 to 378 cents per kilo. A solid run of heavy B-type muscle bulls were the standout, lifting 20 cents to 30 cents across the run and selling 390 to 435 cents per kilo, 180 cents per kilo. Heavy grown heifers added 8 cents, ranging 455 to 469 cents per kilo. Cows averaged 3 to 5 cents better. Prime heavyweights made 399 to 426 cents and leaner two-score cows sold 369 to 378 cents per kilo. A solid run of heavy

Quality was patchy throughout, with smaller pen lots and plainer types making up the tail end of winter drafts. Not all regular buyers attended, leaving a mixed market where bidding fluctuated around 10 to 80 depending on quality and pen size. Stall lambs ranged from $132 to $286, with select heavier feed pounds ranging $340 per head. Light medium trail lambs ranged from $160 to $279, averaging $1,160 to $1,250 per kilo carcass weight. The neatest finished lambs touch $1,300 per kilo, while plainer types dip below $1,100. Heavy lambs, 27 to 30 kilos, sold $340 to $364, with export lambs over 30 kilos making $364 to $404 per head, averaging $1,150 to $1,230 per kilo carcass weight. In sheep, numbers dropped by the market trend across all categories. Merino mutton made $106 to $282 per head, averaging $920 to $980 per kilo. Crossbred mutton ranged $166 to $328, averaging $820 to $950 per kilo carcass weight. That concludes today's market update, brought to you by Auctions Plus, dedicated to connecting ag.

0: very good morning to you as you're waiting around the shutter on this 28th day of August. Folks, it is Walter on the wireless from the bunker. We're situated halfway between Tara and Port Macquarie on the mid-north coast. And if you're a first-time listener, we are operating manually because a week or so ago, a few had a medical episode, sent it off to the doctor in Sydney, so this is the different version of Good Morning Country. That's all coming up, folks, coming up on best so far, 2012 to 2021. 17 tracks on, he won't get them all on, but he's going to give you a good cross-reference of music from his catalogue.
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0: Folks, working our way through to the news and weather, and of course that means we'll go back to the music mix from this this album that was sent to me, and I can promise you there's plenty of good memories there from around Australia, wherever you are, catching your entertainment country music-wise. Run across this young man. Oops, we didn't put the cue on there. Let's give it another go. Music adjusted, Stanley. The best so far.

Justin Stanley there. Justin, get along. Folks, we had that one, of course, Beechworth goal. Prior to that, Stan Costa paired tracks. One more cup of tea and off you go from the catalogue of Justin Stanley. Folks, we are heading to the news and weather time of the hour for you. Thanks for your company. Hope you enjoyed myself and Heather Farrell next week. We'll do it again. From the bunker in the mechanical situation. Through the news and weather, more from the catalogue of Justin Stanley.

0: continuing to comb through mud and debris, searching for survivors of catastrophic floods in Nepal and Tibet. Authorities say at least 389 people have died and 900 are missing in Nepal, including 35 Australians. Three have died and nearly 560 are unaccounted for in Tibet. A glacial collapse is said to have caused the floods. Mona Sherpa from the charity CARE told the BBC some of the worst affected areas had rebuilt after an earthquake in 2015.
1: One area where 250 households were residing, it is completely swept away by the flood, and unfortunately this was resettled houses to those who were affected by the earthquake. So that's why, you know, along with the immediate support, we must start having a long-term plan.
0: Nearly 30 years after it was banned by the federal government, voluntary assisted dying has been made legal again in Northern Territory. The Rights of the Terminally Ill legislation passed the NT Parliament last night. It means voluntary assisted dying will soon be available in every Australian jurisdiction. Analysis has found Australian renters are being slugged almost $440 million a year to stay connected to gas, even though landlords control whether the properties remain on the network. Rewiring Australia found almost half of rental homes were connected to mains gas supply, and renters were paying about $440 million in fixed charges for connections, whether they use them or not. It's called for changes to make property owners pay gas connection charges. In the movie, it says, could motivate more landlords to electrify rental homes. US President Donald Trump has signed an executive order renaming Lake Ontario, one of the Great Lakes. It crosses the border between the US and Canada. The northern part of the lake is in the Canadian province of Ontario, while the southern part is in the US state of New York. The decision to rename it to Lake America comes amid a trade dispute between the US and Canada. Mr. Trump says Canada has been ripping off the US for a long time.
2: Even the military, you know, we defend Canada for nothing. We don't get anything. They don't pay us to defend Canada, but we defend Canada. And they understand that. As an example, we bought icebreakers they'd like to use. We have 11 brand new icebreakers coming in. They'd like to use the icebreakers. They don't pay for anything. And they want to be treated like a state, but they're not a state.
0: An LGBTIQA plus artist says the artwork for this year's Wear It Purple Day is a balance between celebrating community and activism and a soft hug. Colours of Courage is this year's theme and celebrates the various forms of courage shown by LGBTQIA plus ESB young people, supporters and communities. Jack Moon has created this year's artwork. She explains the process behind the design.
3: It's like I answered my phone about amplifying our voices and our stories. The pride flag colours wrap around us to remind us that we are part of something bigger.
0: Turning to sport, with their stars all back from injury, the Melbourne Storm defeated the Brisbane Broncos 46-20 in their second last match of the NRL season. With neither side playing finals, the NRL trialled a new kickoff rule where the non-scoring team was given the option to either kick off or receive the ball from the restart after a try. Storm captain Harry Grant says he's not a fan.
4: You've seen tonight, we defended two or three sets in a row. Lungy took an intercept, goes the length of the field, so you absorb pressure. Come out the other side, and then all of a sudden you got to defend again. Like, there's no real reward for it.
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0: Very good morning to you as you're waking around Australia on Friday morning, the 28th day of August. Hope your day is shaping up to be a kind one, and whatever's on the agenda, you achieve everything that you set out to do. We're looking at the weather firstly before we get back to the music mix. And I got a great music from a bike on era. It's not one that's really available to the public, and it was sent to me as a promotion. I'll play that for you coming up very shortly. Firstly, Brisbane, partly cloudy, 25. Sydney, sunny, 20. Canberra, morning fog then, mostly sunny, 17. Melbourne, cloudy, 17. Hobart, partly cloudy, 15. Adelaide, sunny, 21. Perth, mostly sunny, 21. And Alice Springs, 23 and sunny. Into Queensland, Cairns, Townsville, both sunny and 28. Bowen, Mackay, partly cloudy, 25. Rockhampton, partly cloudy, 28. Harvey Bay, partly cloudy, a shower or 223, and going to 27 and partly cloudy. Into New South Wales, Armidale, patchy morning fog, sunny afternoon, 19 for Armidale. Orange, early frost, mostly sunny, 14. Yes, cloudy, now, read it properly, Walsh. Cloudy, clearing, cloud clearing. There it is, I got it finally. My own writing now. Yes, cloud clearing. And 15. Yeah. 0 to a top of 15, morning frost, cloudy. Cooma, -4 to a top of 17. Morning frost and fog, mostly sunny later. Bateman Bay, partly cloudy, 19. Bega, morning frost, mostly sunny, 21. While in Griffith, partly cloudy, 18. Into Victoria, Mildura, partly cloudy, 20. Swan Hill, 18, partly cloudy. And Shepparton, becoming cloudy, and 18. We missed out a couple there. We'll get back to that. Into South Australia. Well, Mount Gambier, 18 and partly cloudy. Port Pirie, partly cloudy, 18. Possible shower, partly cloudy, day 22. Tasmania, Nervina, partly cloudy, 13. Goonville, cloudy, 14. Partly cloudy, 13. Darwin, with a sunny day on 34. While in WA, Albany, cloudy, 16. Bunbury, sunny, 19. Carrara, 29 and sunny. Newman, partly cloudy, 29. Kununurra, sunny, 35. Broome, mostly sunny, 30. And while on our Zari on the North Coast of Michelle, sunny. Early light, 22. Now we'll, in the next bulletin, have for you Bensdale, Horton, and apologies there. The man writing these out skipped and never came back. Apologies. All right, folks, we'll back in just a moment with the music mix. But before we do, very important that we get a couple of these in.
1: There are some clear warning signals that someone you love could be abusing drugs or alcohol. Violent mood swings. 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Missing school or work. 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The Salvation Army Bridge Program for Drug and Alcohol Rehabilitation. 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
0: Certainly is, but I appreciate all the support we can get from the world, and it all makes it possible on your community radio station. Now, I'm telling you about this CD that I got over my desk. It's a collection. It's not one that was readily available to the public. It's called Looking Back, and I think a couple of producers themselves will tell you all about it. We're working through to the next news and weather around 20 minutes from now.
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5: Didn't they have some good songs, Di?
4: Oh, you can say that again.
6: When I come home from work, I'm alone and tired and day. The only night you greet me is a night I've got my pay. And if by chance I've had a drink, it's in

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0: An EP they sent me, Looking Back. I am Pete Singh Rickenfell. That one, Marty Pickin. Rusty is goodbye. Hello, Mr. Johnson. Looking back to see. And opened up with, you can't say that, you can say that again. And Pete did. Folks, we are heading to news and weather. We've got our album of the week and follow the next news. Have a pen and paper handy. We'll give you details on where to ring at the appropriate time. We've got another track. This one's a live track. I'll take all the dogs and we'll round it off with a big deal. The final track on the 10-track release from my good friends Diane and Pete. Dylan's M. Folks, it is on the wireless. Good morning. Nice to have you
1: back. Well, we've just come from the courthouse, and the judge said we can go our separate ways.
2: And all we own will be divided. Yes, like separation.

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1: Oh, I'm not parting with that pup.
2: Cause the dog belongs to me.
1: Hey, you forget who feeds that dog every night and who looked after it when he's sick.
0: Who's taken to the vet all those times and paid for his shots at $50 a week?
1: Well, you can just forget about him.
0: I'm not leaving here without him.
1: Well, I guess you'll have to stay.
0: I think that's the only way.
1: Okay.

bloodhound, you're always sniffing around. 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When I come home, mate, you're barking at the gate. You tell me just how you feel. You're my number one and making up is fun.

0: are stuck together.
1: Well, the preacher's hardly not, you know.
0: And he's sure trying to come.
1: That's bad.
0: It isn't that bad, I'm telling you.
1: It can't be that bad.
0: Well, that's not that bad when you...

0: hard to avoid. Rescuers are continuing to comb through mud and debris, searching for survivors of catastrophic floods in Nepal and Tibet. Authorities say at least 389 people have died and 900 are missing in Nepal, including 35 Australians. 3 have died and nearly 560 are unaccounted for in Tibet. A glacial collapse is said to have caused the floods. Mona Sherpa from the charity Care told the BBC some of the worst affected areas had rebuilt after an earthquake in 2015.
1: One area where 250 households were residing, it is completely swept away by the flood. And unfortunately, this was resettled houses to those who were affected by the earthquake. So that's why, like, you know, a very along with immediate support, we must start having a long-term plan.
0: Nearly 30 years after it was banned by the federal government, voluntary assisted dying has been made legal again in the Northern Territory. The rights of the terminally ill legislation passed the anti-parliament last night. It means voluntary assisted dying will soon be available in every Australian jurisdiction. Analysis has found Australian renters are being slugged almost $440 million a year to stay connected to gas, even though landlords control whether the properties remain on the network. Rewiring Australia found almost half of rental homes were connected to mains gas supply, and renters were paying about $440 million in fixed charges for connections, whether they use them or not. It's called for changes to make property owners pay gas connection charges, and the bid says could motivate more landlords to electrify rental homes. US President Donald Trump has signed an executive order renaming Lake Ontario. One of the Great Lakes, it crosses the border between the US and Canada, but the northern part of the lake is in the Canadian province of Ontario, while the southern part is the US state of New York, $2 million in fixed charges for connections, whether they use them or not. It's called for changes to make property owners pay gas connection charges, and Moody says it could motivate more landlords to electrify rental homes. US President Donald Trump has signed an executive order renaming Lake Ontario, one of the Great Lakes.

0: defend Canada for nothing. We don't get anything. They don't harm us. We defend Canada. And they understand that. As an example, for icebreakers, we have 11 brand new icebreakers coming in. They like to use the icebreakers. They don't pay for anything. And they want to be treated like a state, but they're not a state.
1: An LGBTIQA plus artist says the artwork for this year's Wearing Purple Day is a balance between celebrating community and activism and a soft hug. Colours of Courage is this year's theme and celebrates the various forms of courage shown by LGBTQIA plus SB young people, supporters and communities. Janine has created this artwork. She explains the process behind the design.
2: And megaphones are about amplifying our voices and our stories. The pride flag colours wrap around us to remind us that we are part of something bigger.
1: Turning to sport, with their stars all back from injury, the Melbourne Storm defeated the Brisbane Broncos 46-20 in their second last match of the NRL season. With neither side playing finals, the NRL trialled a new kickoff rule where the non-scoring team was given the option to either kick off or receive the ball from the restart after a try. Storm captain Harry Grant says he's not a fan.
3: It seems tonight we defended 2-3 sets in a row. As long as you took an intercept, it goes the length of the field. So you absorb pressure, you come out the other side, and then all of a sudden you got to defend again. Like, there's no real reward for it.
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Sorry to want you, as you wake me around Australia. Folks, we've got our call of the week coming up. Cover line break, Christmas will be along to chat. Hold the phones, we will give you the cue call at the appropriate time. We've got a bit of work to do before we get there. Folks, it is Friday morning, and it is the 28th day of the month, and whatever you got in mind, I hope it's shape for you today. Let's look at the weather firstly before we do much more. On Friday, August 28th, Brisbane, partly cloudy, 25, Sydney, sunny, 20, Canberra, morning fog, then mostly sunny, 17. Melbourne, cloudy, shower, 2:17. Hobart, partly cloudy, 15. Adelaide, sunny, 21. Perth, 21 and mostly sunny. Dallas Springs, sunny, and 23. Queensland, Cairns and Townsville, both 28 and sunny. Mackay, partly cloudy, 25. Rockhampton, 28 and partly cloudy. And Hervey Bay, partly cloudy, a shower of 2:23. Partly cloudy, 27. In New South Wales, Armidale, patchy morning fog, then sunny afternoon. A top of 19, Orange, early frost, mostly sunny, 14. Yes. Cloud clearing, and 15. Yes. Young, 0 to 15, morning frost, partly cloudy. Cooma, minus 4 to 17, morning frost and fog, mostly sunny later. Cloudy, 19, morning frost, mostly sunny, 21, while Griffith, partly cloudy, 18. Now we get into Victoria. Mildura, partly cloudy, 20. Swan Hill, partly cloudy, 18. Shepparton, partly cloudy, 17. Bansdale, becoming cloudy, 18. Horsham, partly cloudy, 18. Warrnambool, partly cloudy, shower, 16. Into South Australia, Mount Gambier. Partly cloudy in 18, Mercury also partly cloudy 18, Sejuna, possible shower, partly cloudy day 22. Into Tasmania, Nuneena, partly cloudy 13, Yulebul, cloudy 14, partly cloudy

0: 13. In the territory, Darwin, sunny and 34. And WA, Elwood, cloudy 16. Bunbury, sunny 19. Karasa, sunny 29. Newman, partly cloudy 29. And Kununurra today, sunny and 35. Wollongong, mostly sunny 30. Here in Harrington and Taree on the north coast, New South Wales, sunny, early light winds, a top of 22. You're up to date with news, sport and weather. Folks, we'll have a week very shortly. I will give you the cue to call at the appropriate time.
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0: Well, it is Friday morning and the end of the working week for a lot, but we've been featuring this week the brand new album, the third studio album, produced by Shane Nicholson for Copperline, and it's entitled Sleepwalking. Chatting all week, as he has done each and every weekday morning, is Brad Christmas. Good morning, Brad.
3: Good morning, Walshie. How are you?
0: Mate, Friday. That means a little bit of slowdown over the weekend for a lot. It's a matter of putting the foot to the floor for others. I know what I am. Slow down. Brad, I've been all over the shop with Album of the Week this week because of my medical situation. But I want to go back to the very beginning, if I may. How did Copperline get Copperline as a name?
3: Yeah, that's a good question. We actually didn't. Copperline was sort of a project for... We'd all been working together in different things, in sort of cover bands and event bands, and we made a decision that we wanted to get back to doing what we all got into music to do, which was to write songs and, you know, create. So we did that. We put a bunch of songs together and we went into the studio, but we didn't have a name. And we were all staying, we recorded on the Central Coast of New South Wales, we were all staying together.
0: Yep.
3: And we sat around and we were talking about artists that named themselves after a song or an album or something that they really liked. So, you know, we thought about Powderfinger, who named themselves after a young song, and the band called Oh Mercy, and named themselves after the Bob Dylan record. So we sort of just thought about songs and artists and albums that we all loved, and we landed on Copperline by James Taylor. We all love James Taylor. We love the sound of that. We loved it even more when we learned it's the sort of tube or line that comes out of a whiskey still. So we thought we liked the imagery of that, and it sort of stuck from there.
0: Mate, I've been with our groups from an early age and watched them have argument after argument over the band, and things had got heated at times. Was it a friendly process?
3: It was pretty friendly, and it was pretty unanimous. You know, we kicked around a few ideas. You know, there was always one or two people who weren't taken by them, but that was the one that everyone just reacted to positively straight away. So that was a good sign. It was interesting. We were recording with Shane, and I asked him about it. I asked him, how did he get the name for his band?
0: Yeah.
3: And he said, you know, my band's called The General Waste. Do you know why that is? He said, because we were recording an album, but the photographer turned up, and we went out and did a photo shoot in front of a bin, and then The General Waste on it. And he said, you can overthink these things. So perhaps that was sort of floating away, you know, stopped us agonising over this too much.
0: Well, it's certainly been successful for you, and I'm sure it will continue to be successful. Mate, we've got to just remind our listeners where they can get hold of any of your material that's copper line, whether it be existing material from the previous two albums or from this album, Sleepwalking. So what's the process for you?
3: Yeah, so the best place to buy is Bandcamp. We really love encouraging Bandcamp. They're good supporters of independent acts like us. So if you go onto Bandcamp and search for Copperline, you can get access to all our current and past records. You can also do it through our website, which is copperlineband.com. Or if you're having trouble with any of those, just look on social media. We're Copperline Band on Facebook and official Copperline on Instagram. Send us a message and we'll send out whatever it is you've got your heart set on.
0: Well, it's time for me to tell our listeners about the brand new single release in time for the album launch. But as I mentioned to you off-air, this one had me stumped. Now, folks, you've got to remember that I'm coming back from a pretty bleak time medically, and my brain wasn't working real good, but I get this information to say that Copperline are releasing a track in conjunction with the album launch, and the track is to be known as FOMO. And I'm thinking, all right, so I get the CDs in the mail, and I'm looking through this list and thinking, there's got to be a silent track here somewhere. I can't read into it anywhere. So when I spoke to Brad, I worked it out about an hour earlier. And it is in fact track two, isn't it?
3: Yeah, that's right. It's FOMO stands for Fear of Missing Out.
0: Oh, thank God. There are 11 tracks and we've got the 11 for our listeners. So it's a very smart marketing move because no doubt you've got people talking around radio and the industry about this FOMO.
3: I think that must be more good luck than good management. Well, sure, I don't know if it was marketing genius on our part, but I'm glad it's worked out that way. But, yeah, this is one I think most people in the world today are experiencing the fear of missing out. It feels like, you know, the world we live in is really geared up to make us feel that. You know, always thinking about where we could be instead, what we could be doing, who we could be spending our time with. But the thing with FOMO, I think, is it sort of distracts you from the here and now. It takes your attention away from the great things you have in your own life. So this song for me is about giving up FOMO. I'm not going to think about what else I could be doing. I'm just focused on what's in front of me now and all the things I have to be thankful for.
0: Brad, to you and all your team, not only the fellow musicians, it is a team work and it is a team effort. Well done, congratulations, and mate, a big, big thank you for your support of Good Morning Country and me especially, and allowing me to defer the chat. But we've got there and it is Friday morning.
3: And thanks from us as well, Walsh. We really appreciate your support and your time. And it's always a pleasure to chat to you. Yeah, anything we can do to help.
0: On Good Morning Country, let's feature FOMO. Well, let's feature Fear of Missing Out, the brand new single from the album of the week, Sleepwalking. It's Copperline, the third studio album. Here is FOMO. Before we get to FOMO, folks, we are hitting the news and weather. We're about 13 minutes off. And if you're departing, thanks for your company. On behalf of Heather Farrell and myself, we really do appreciate your help, especially in these testing times. I'll be back here, God willing, next week in the bunker. Heather from Horton on Thursday to take us after we hear from Club of Lyme will feature Brad Paisley, Brooks and Dunn, Terry Underwood. Might be a little time for a bit of Kenny Chesney. It is Walshy on the wireless. I'll open up the phones right now. 0488-677-645. 0488-677-645. And yes, you've got 13 minutes before the news and weather, and I'll give you the cue to call at the appropriate time after the next weather. Please.

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1: National Radio News.
2: Good morning, I'm Laura Tavoy. The federal government is mobilising consular and humanitarian support in response to the catastrophic floods in Nepal and Tibet. 39 Australians are believed to be unaccounted for. In a statement, Foreign Minister Penny Wong and the Minister for International Development, Anne Ali, says the government will send an initial team of 3 humanitarian response specialists to support those already on the ground. And it's allocated $5 million in humanitarian assistance to support urgent disaster response and recovery efforts. Meantime, hundreds of people gathered at a vigil in Melbourne last night, many worried about their loved ones affected by the floods. Around 210,000 people born in Nepal now call Australia home. The vigil was hosted by the Australian Nepalese Multicultural Centre. Vice President Ashok Kandel explained why the community was gathering.
3: We are praying for the people who are still looking for help and praying for those families who are suffering. And today's session is mainly for us to get together as a community together and show the solidarity for the people of Nepal, and we are with them, and also to offer the prayers.
2: Voluntary assisted dying will soon be available legally in every Australian jurisdiction. The Northern Territory Parliament last night passed the Rights of the Terminally Ill Bill. The NT was the first jurisdiction to introduce voluntary assisted dying, but the law was overturned by the federal government in 1997. In recent years, every other jurisdiction has legalised it. Following the passage of the bill, NT Health will be tasked with implementing reforms over the next 18 months. Health researchers say there's been an increase in the number of endometriosis and hospitalisation among Australian girls and women. With the details, Shannon Kirkwood.
4: The 2024 financial year, there were 24,700 hospitalisations with admission. The Australian Institute of Health and Welfare says that represents a 23% increase compared to a decade ago. Institute spokesperson Amy Young says endometriosis can have a significant impact on the day-to-day lives and well-being of those with the chronic condition. The insights show over 9 in 10 of the hospital stays involved a procedure, such as diagnostics, IUD insertions, and laparoscopic surgery. While the rate of hysterectomy for the condition doubled, with over 9 in 10 occurring in women aged over 35.
2: State media in Lebanon says the Israeli military has carried out heavy airstrikes in the south despite a ceasefire announced in June. There's been no comment from Israel. The BBC's Hugo Bashega reports from Beirut.
5: Israeli airstrikes, drone attacks and shelling have continued in southern Lebanon almost every day despite a ceasefire that was announced in June in the war with Hezbollah. A Lebanese intelligence official told the BBC the authorities here have recorded more than 5,000 Israeli violations of the deal. The Israeli military occupies a strip of Lebanese territory along the border, where the destruction of communities continues, as Israeli officials say they want to create what they describe as a security buffer zone. Diplomatic efforts between Israel and Lebanon for Israeli withdrawal have stalled.
2: And former Bosnian military officer Ratko Mladic, widely known as the Butcher of Bosnia, has died. The 84-year-old was serving a life sentence for war crimes and crimes against humanity. Turning to sport in cycling, Tadej Pogacar has won stage 6 of the Vuelta a España, his third stage win of the week. The 27-year-old has an overall lead of just over 3.5 minutes. Jay Vine is the best placed of the Australians in 19th.
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very good morning to you as you wake up. Hiya, folks. It is Good Country. I'm Kevin Walsh, and this is your local community radio station, or you may have selected the Community Plus app. On the phone, I'll give you the cue to call. I've got a couple of tracks from one of my favourite groups of all time. I've got to get an interview with the 33, and that interview is regarding a new single with James Blundell. That'll be Jock Barnes around 7:15, and we'll get back to the music and the phones. Please be patient. We're working in a manual situation. It is both on the wire. Good morning. All right, we're going to take a little bit major centres firstly, folks, as we just prepare ourselves for the next section. The major centres, of course, Brisbane, partly cloudy, 25, Sydney, sunny, 20, Canberra, morning fog, then mostly sunny, 17, Melbourne, cloudy, shower, 17, cloudy, 15, Adelaide, sunny, 21, Perth, mostly sunny, 21, and Alice Springs, sunny, and 23. Meanwhile, here in Harrington and Taree, on the mid-north coast of New South Wales, sunny, early light winds, a top of 22. As I mentioned, a couple of tracks. I'll have to have a wee break and put the interview on because it's all done manually. Open the phone right now, 0488 677 645. 0488 677 623 minutes until the next

0: come unto me and born to be blood of the so we were Jock Barnes and with the phone through to the news and weather, and you got just on 15 and a half minutes. When I get back on the phone, that'll all happen. So we'll be with you in a moment. Just, hit that button and phone lines are open again. It's Walshy on the one.
1: Well, folks, it seems like ever so long ago, but I am delighted to be chatting with one of our guests this morning, and that guest from the Sunshine Coast, a member along with his good buddy Trent Cardle of Route 33, Jock Barnes. How are you, Jock?
2: Good
1: day, Jeff.
2: Taking
1: along,
2: mate.
1: Good idea, buddy. Yeah, mate. A new single is out and about, and it's a beauty, but let me get to that in a moment. Mate, it's nearly a decade building this career. Does it feel that long?
2: No. Thanks, everyone. it's been a great I like every bit of music, whether it be writing to the recording to even just rehearsals to get up and playing on the stage, which is obviously the dream, but every bit of the way has been an absolute blast, mate. So, yeah, in hindsight, it's actually flown by, and scary that it's only been 10 years.
1: Now, my understanding is there's a new producer on board, isn't it? Tommy Barnett?
2: Yeah, he's been involved with a couple of over the past sort of album or two. He was involved with Chapters for a portion of that as well. But it's good to have Tom on this one as well.
1: All right, so the track is entitled Blue Collar. You've got my good mate, and then your good mate too, James Blundell on board in collaboration. How did this project all happen?
2: Well, Trent and I have actually been sitting on the song for quite some while. We wrote it now, actually. It's all 37 different song titles as the lyrics. 33 different artists. And we were landing on that hook, you know, Blue Collar Man. Like, well, they've got to be oldie tracks. We've got to be one of the artists that we mentioned. And Way Out West was also one of them in the track. An obvious choice to get in there from a nostalgic purpose as well, but the icon and having his track on there. He's also got a farm down in New South Wales, and he's got a little farm there between Stanfield and Texas, so it was actually quite close. And yeah, it was reached out, and he's been an absolute gentleman and legend the whole way through. He liked the track immediately, and the boys came to come on down and drove all the way down there. Recorded it, and so it was it's been a blast the whole time. And actually getting to the film clip as well out of his place was a hoot.
1: Mate, film clip's not easy work. How long did the film clip take?
2: It was done sort of in half a day. We had done it in the same day.
1: Ah, well, so no more.
2: Yeah.
1: Well done. So, readily available to download and have a look at the video for a start, and also the track is available to download and put on your favourite music.
2: Sure is, mate. Yeah, thank you very much. And get out and have a listen to get all the 37 songs.
1: John, to Trent, to yourself, well done. And, mate, thanks for being part of Good Morning Country, the revamped Walshy on the wireless.
2: Thank you very much for having me, mate. Thanks for giving that chat.
1: On Good Morning Country, yes, it's Jock Barnes from Route 33, and along with Trent McCarville, they've got on board James Blundell. Let's take a listen.

boy called and there, of course, James Blundell. Folks, we are working our way to New Zealand weather. About 8 minutes. Give you the opportunity to continue with our phone. The number to call is 0488 677 645. As we continue the music to New Zealand weather.

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1: National Radio News.
2: Good morning, I'm Maura Tavoy. The federal government is mobilising insular and humanitarian support in response to the catastrophic floods in Nepal and Tibet. 39 Australians are believed to be unaccounted for. In a statement, Foreign Minister Penny Wong and the Minister for International Development, Anne Ali, says the government will send an initial team of 3 humanitarian response specialists to support those already on the ground, and it's allocated $5 million in humanitarian assistance to support urgent disaster response and recovery efforts. Meantime, hundreds of people gathered at a vigil in Melbourne last night, many worried about their loved ones affected by the floods. Around 210,000 people born in Nepal now call Australia home. The vigil was hosted by the Australian Nepalese Multicultural Centre. Vice President Keshav Kandel explained why the community was gathering.
3: We are praying for the people who are still looking for help and praying for those families who are suffering. And today's session is mainly for us to get together as a community together and show the solidarity for the people of Nepal and beyond them, and also to offer the prayers.
2: Voluntary assisted dying will soon be available legally in every Australian jurisdiction. The Northern Territory Parliament last night passed the Rights of the Terminally Ill Bill. The NT was the first jurisdiction to introduce voluntary assisted dying, but the law was overturned by the federal government in 1997. In recent years, every other jurisdiction has legalised it. Following the passage of the bill, NT Health will be tasked with implementing the reforms over the next 18 months. Health researchers say there's been an increase in the number of endometriosis hospitalisation among Australian girls and women. With details, Shannon Kirkwood.
4: Across the 2024 financial year, there were 24,700 hospitalisations for chronic condition. The Australian Institute of Health and Welfare says that represents an increase compared to a decade ago. Institute spokesperson Amy Young says endometriosis can have a significant impact on the day-to-day lives and well-being of those with the chronic condition. The insights show over 9 in 10 of the hospital stays involved a procedure, such as diagnostic, IUD insertions, and laparoscopic surgery, while the rate of hysterectomy for the condition doubled, with over 9 in 10 occurring in women aged over 35.
2: State media in Lebanon says the Israeli military has carried out heavy airstrikes in the south despite a ceasefire announced in June. There's been no comment from Israel.
4: Their lives and well-being of those with the chronic condition. The insights show over 9 in 10 of the hospital stays involved in procedures such as diagnostic, IUD insertions, and laparoscopic surgery, while the rate of hysterectomy for the condition doubled, with over 9 in 10 occurring in women aged over 35.
2: State media in

0: A Lebanese intelligence official told the BBC the authorities here have recorded more than 5,000 Israeli violations of the deal. The Israeli military occupies a strip of Lebanese territory along the border, where the destruction of communities continues, as Israeli officials say they want to create what they describe as a security buffer zone. Diplomatic efforts between Israel and Lebanon for an Israeli withdrawal have stalled.
1: And former Bosnian military officer Ratko Mladic, widely known as the Butcher of Bosnia, has died. The 84-year-old was serving a life sentence for war crimes and crimes against humanity. Turning to sport, in cycling, Tadej Pogacar has won stage 6 of the Vuelta a España, his third stage win of the week. The 27-year-old has an overall lead of just over 3.5 minutes. Jay Vine is the best placed of the Australians in 19th.
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as the way you run Australia. It's Wolfie and Wallace, and folks, the album of the week with Tom Lyon has closed. We'll do that draw this half hour, but also get back to a music mix. It is Wolfie and Wallace. Good morning.

waking up around Australia. It's Friday the 28th, and whatever was on your calendar of the day, just you're able to have a lovely day. Folks, looking at the weather for the major centres first. Amber is partly cloudy, 25, 20. Canberra, morning fog, then mostly sunny, 17. Melbourne, cloudy, a shower or 2, 17. And Hobart, cloudy, 15. Adelaide, sunny, 21. Perth, mostly sunny, 21. And Alice Springs, sunny, 23. Moving to Queensland, Cairns and Townsville, both sunny and 28. Mackay, partly cloudy, 25. Rockhampton, 28, partly cloudy. Hervey Bay, partly cloudy, a shower or 2, 23. And Gander, partly cloudy, 27. Into New South Wales, Armidale, patchy morning fog, sunny afternoon, 19. Orange, early frost, mostly sunny, 14. Yass, cloud clearing, 15. Young, 0 to 15, morning frost, partly cloudy day. And Cooma, minus 4 to 17. Morning frost and fog, mostly sunny later. Batemans Bay, partly cloudy, 19. Bega, morning frost, mostly sunny, 21. Griffith, partly cloudy, 18. Into Victoria, Mildura, partly cloudy, 20. Swan Hill, 18 and partly cloudy. Now Shepparton, partly cloudy, 17. Ramsdale, becoming cloudy, 18. Orton, partly cloudy, 18. Partly cloudy, possible shower, 16. Into South Australia, Mount Gambier and Port Pirie, both partly cloudy and 18. Now, Sejuna, possible shower, partly cloudy day, 22. Into Tasmania, Nuneena, partly cloudy, 13. Newham, cloudy, 14. And Oakland, partly cloudy, 13. And the Territory, Darwin, sunny, 13.

0: before moving to WA, Albany, cloudy 16, Bunbury 19, sunny in Karratha, sunny 29, Newman, partly cloudy 29, in Kununurra, sunny 35, Broome, mostly sunny 30, and Perth, Perth mostly sunny 21, here in Harrington and Taree, sunny early light winds, top 22. 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Back with our music mix and the album roar. It is on your way. Good morning.
1: Your love barbecues. 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
0: And do that. So we are working through. We'll do the album draw very shortly. Back to the music mix firstly. And it is Mulchy on your wireless. All thanks to your local community radio station. Wherever you are, thanks for your company this morning. And hope that you're able to continue next week with Heather Farrell and myself out of the bunker. Heather will be out of hook. In the meantime, that music mix before the draw. From Mr. Adam Harvey, best so far.

Bit of history there, because that was the title track of the very first album that Adam recorded for Festival Music. After the release of the first album, he was told that it wasn't really what Festival was looking for, and that he'd be getting a contract to continue, and he'd probably be better off going back driving. Well, Sony Music took up the option, and he's got a new album not far off in 2026. Adam Harvey, Gypsy Queen, we opened up with Better Than This. Folks, these people are in the draw for our final copy of Sleepwalking Copper Line. Now, Neville, Barbara, Katrina, Aisha, and Brendan, Gander are 1 through 5, Adam Hastings is 6, Dennis and Phyllis from Port Perry, 7 and 8, Red, Kerry, Scotty, Rick, and Carol from Lightning Ridge, 9 through to 14. Shirley, Karina, and Michelle from Surfside, 15, 16, and 17. Vicky and Arthur from Leighton, 18 and 19. Kathy, Naomi, Geordie, and Charlie from Brookwell, 20 to 23. Leanne Hallam from Oakwell, 24 and 25. Gary and Helen from Wagga Wagga, 26 and 7. And Dot from Orange, 28. Gary and Michelle from Oakland, 29-30. Barb from Campbelltown, 31. Graham from Canamble, 32. Mal and Zach from Bruny Island, 33-4. Barry and Cindy from Quarry, 35-36. Alan from Cooterland, 37. And Jim from Dutch and Gara, 38-9. Cameron from Taisha from South Griffith, 40-41-42. Ian Julian Robinson from Gundletown, 43-4-5. And Rick and Jackie from Taggarty, 46-7. Pete and Beryl from Bedford, 48-49. Now Katrina, Judy, Michael, Max and Deb from Oakland, 50-54. Dennis and Lynn from Gaines, 55-6. Tommy, Bobby, Vera, Betty, 7-89. Harold and Jody, Clive, Ann, 61. Robin, Rod, Kayla, Horton, Carl from Horton, 2-66. Donna Mavis from Gander, 7-8. Mark from Milton, 9. Morris from Batemans Bay, 70. Graham and Zoe from Horton, 71-2. A very happy birthday and wedding anniversary over the weekend in that household. All the very best. Now, Beck from Kelso, 73. And Trina and Norm from Brewster, 74-5. Another birthday today. Kurt from 76, your number. And Pete from Magill, 77. Shaley from Gander, 78. Paul, Nathan and Stephanie from Uganda, 79-80-81. Guy from Horsham, 82. Now Stella and Aphrodite from Gideon, They've got 83 and 84. Des and Wayne from Helensburg, 85-86. Brian Archie, Leah from Vega. Surprise me, she's back. 98 on you, Leah. Good luck. And Helen and Bill from Norman, 92 and 3. Phil from Old Flat, 94. Now, Mick, Anne, Sienna, and Mia from Puma, 95 to 98. And the final numbers this morning are Leonie and Jeff from Vega, 99, 100. Good luck to each and every one of you. And if you didn't hear Good Morning Country on Wednesday, you'll understand that
Heather, like I, were disappointed with the drum roll I was using. So, thank you, Heather. We'll give it a go. Eyes down and looking. There you go. Nice and crisp. But number seven came out. Number seven. Dennis from Wongbury. Dennis, you're the winner. Now, folks, getting the week upside down. Next week, we'll have a different CD each morning, Monday to Friday. And on the following week, it will be Norma O'Hara Murphy, brand new album, Freedom Road, will be out album of the week, that week. What else do I need to tell you? I am endeavouring some more of the winner's CDs to get in the mail at the end of the year. And I'm very early backlog up and done within about a week or a week and a half. And I do apologise once more. I thought I'll leave it to

Another day, and another day came, and I got crook. Anyway, no excuses. I apologise once more profusely. Folks, we are heading to news and weather. Whatever you've got shaped, or whatever you've got on the agenda for the weekend, I hope it's going to be a lovely one. And we'll be able to catch up again on Monday morning and do it all again. So with that in mind, we're going to go back to the jukebox and to good mate Adam Hahn. News and weather about 7 minutes away. It'll give us time for a couple of beauties from yesteryear from Mr. Harvey's Best So Far.

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1: National Radio News.
2: Good morning, I'm Laura Jamie. The number of Australians unaccounted for in Nepal has increased to 39. Search and rescue operations are ongoing in Nepal and Tibet following Wednesday's devastating floods. Local authorities say at least 389 people have died and more than 900 are missing. Foreign Minister Penny Wong told the ABC what the federal government is doing.
3: We are working to mobilise more resources into Nepal, into the area, and we have announced humanitarian assistance for the region. In terms of the 39, that obviously is an increase from yesterday, but we are still seeking to gain information about any Australians in the area.
2: The Northern Territory Chief Minister says the passing of voluntary assisted dying legislation is a moment more than 30 years in the making. Parliamentarians unanimously supported the rights of the terminally ill bill last night. Only one MP abstained from the vote. The NT was the first jurisdiction to introduce voluntary assisted dying, but the law was overturned by the federal government in 1997. Leah Finocchiaro says the passing of the legislation last night rights an historic wrong.
4: It was the Northern Territory that first legalised voluntary assisted dying in 1995, first in the world. It was a federal government's heavy-handed approach that took that away from us.
2: Voluntary assisted dying is now legal in every Australian jurisdiction. Canadian voice actor Peter Cullen has died. He was 85. His first role was as Optimus Prime for the Transformers TV series in 1984. He also voiced the character in 7 Hollywood films and other spin-offs.
5: I am Optimus Prime, and I send this message to any surviving Autobots taking refuge among the stars. We are here. We are waiting.
2: Cullen was the voice of Winnie the Pooh character Eeyore in the TV animation from the late 1980s and was also responsible for the roars of King Kong in the 1976 film and for the clicking sounds in Predator. The courage shown by LGBTQIA+ SB young people, supporters and communities is being celebrated today. Colours of Courage is this year's Wear It Purple Day theme. It honours the strength of people today and everyday choices to live proudly. Jan Moon is an artist present for this year's Colours of Courage artwork.
6: For the artwork, I made it something that feels like a celebration of community and the ongoing activism for our rights as LGBTQ rights must be
2: acted. Prime Minister of Canada says Lake Ontario should continue to be known by that name. Overnight, US President Donald Trump signed an executive order renaming the lake, which crosses the border between the two countries, Lake America. It comes amid a trade dispute between the US and Canada. In a statement, Mark Carney says the name Lake Ontario derives from an indigenous word, which means the lake is beautiful, the lake is great. Turning to sport, with their stars all back from injury, the Melbourne Storm defeated the Brisbane Broncos 46-20 in their second last match of the NRL season. With neither side playing finals, the NRL trialled a new kickoff rule where the non-scoring team was given the option to either kick off or receive the ball from the restart after a try. Storm captain Harry Grant says he's not a fan.
7: Seen tonight, we defended 2-3 sets in a row. Lungy took an intercept, goes the length of the field, so you absorb pressure, come out the other side, and then all of a sudden you got to defend again. Like, there's no real reward for it.
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1: 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It's Mike Webb with Sea Change Brekkie for a change. And glad you're here with me. It's time to bring you the weather. And what we have is a temperature of 9.2. We're going for a top of 18. No rain, mostly sunny, says current weather. Is a nor'westerly breeze, 7 kilometres an hour. Humidity 79%, and there's been no rain in the last 24 hours. The East Gippsland District forecast is partly cloudy, chance of fog early this morning, areas of morning frost about the ranges. Slight chance of shower in the southeast late this afternoon and evening, near zero chance of rain elsewhere. Light winds becoming west to southwesterly, 15 to 20 kilometres an hour in the middle of the day, then becoming light in the evening. Daytime maximum temperatures between 13 and 18. Sun rose at 6:30, it will set at 5:37. We're in a full moon. Noticed that driving home yesterday evening. Beautiful. The outlook for the next few days. Tomorrow, top of 17, partly cloudy. No rain. Sunday, top of 18, partly cloudy. No rain. Monday, 19. Same, partly cloudy. No rain. And Tuesday, oh, they've got our hopes up a little bit. We've got a top of 23, mostly sunny, and 0 to 1 millimetre. Wednesday, 20, possible shower, 0 to 1 millimetre. And Thursday, 20, partly cloudy, 0 to 1 millimetre. The the East Gippsland Coastal Waters Forecast. Four Waters Lakes entrance to 60 nautical miles east of Gabo Island. Weather situation is a high pressure centre will persist across the state, weakening slightly during Friday as the tail end of a cold front clips southern parts of the state. A new ridge builds eastwards across the state from Saturday and moves slowly eastwards on Sunday and Monday. Forecast for today, winds westerly 15 to 25 knots, turning southwesterly 20 to 25 early afternoon. Seas 1 to 2 metres. There are two swells. The first one is southeast to southwest, and around a metre, increasing 1 to 2 metres in the east. The second is southeasterly 1 to 1.5 metres, increasing around a metre during the weather. Partly cloudy. And heads up for tomorrow for the East Gippsland Coast. That's tomorrow. This is today. And today we have Mallacoota Inlet tide times up to the minute. That's a metre and falling. The low will be at 2:12 this afternoon, and the final high for the day will be at 8:04 p.m. And that'll be 1.16 metres. That's the weather out of the road, and it's time for some music. And I'm starting off this morning with straight into it, Eric Clapton and Stevie Wonder's Higher Ground.

Maiden's Clearwater. Sunday never comes. It's just after 8:20. And there's another Stevie Wonder song. It's a shame. Paul Jackson Jr.

I received a CD last night on Lockdown Rose Take 5. One of the artists featured was Shania Twain. That's my favourite radio. And, I'm looking forward to having a look at it on iView. I don't know what's on the top. Something I should have known. I guess Shania Twain is Canadian. But I just love her her attitude. She started singing in bars and making money because the family were poor. His choice was one of my favourites.

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2: Good morning, I'm Laura DeBoer. The number of Australians unaccounted for in Nepal has increased to 39. Search and rescue operations are ongoing in Nepal and Tibet following Wednesday's devastating floods. Local authorities say at least 389 people have died and more than 900 are missing. Foreign Minister Penny Wong told the ABC what the federal government is doing.
3: We are working to mobilise more resources into Nepal, the area, and we have announced humanitarian assistance for the region. In terms of the 39, that obviously is an increase from yesterday. We are still seeking to gain information about any Australians in the area.
2: The Northern Territory Chief Minister says the passing of voluntary assisted dying legislation is a moment more than 30 years in the making. Parliamentarians unanimously supported the rights of the terminally ill bill last night. Only one MP abstained from the vote. The NT was the first jurisdiction to introduce voluntary assisted dying, but the law was overturned by the federal government in 1997. Leah Finocchiaro says the passing of the legislation last night rights an historic wrong.
4: It was the Northern Territory that first legalised voluntary assisted dying in 1995, first in the world. It was the federal government's heavy-handed approach that took that away from us.
2: Voluntary assisted dying is now legal in every Australian jurisdiction. Canadian voice actor Peter Cullen has died. He was 85. His first role was as Optimus Prime for the Transformers TV series in 1984. He also voiced the character in 7 Hollywood films and other spin-offs.
5: I am Optimus Prime, and I send this message to any surviving Autobots taking refuge among the stars. We are here. We are waiting.
2: Cullen was the voice of Winnie the Pooh character Eeyore in the TV animation from the late 1980s and was also responsible for the roars of King Kong in the 1976 film and for the clicking sounds in Predator. The courage shown by LGBTQIA+SB young people, supporters and communities is being celebrated today. Colours of Courage is this year's Wear It Purple Day theme. It honours the strength of people today and everyday choices to live proudly. Jack Moon is the artist chosen for this year's Colours of Courage artwork.
6: For the artwork, I want to create something that feels like a celebration of the community and the ongoing activism for our rights as LGBTQIA+ people.
2: The Prime Minister of Canada says Lake Ontario should continue to be known by that name. Overnight, US President Donald Trump signed an executive order renaming the lake, which crosses the border between the two countries, Lake America. It comes amid a trade dispute between the US and Canada. In a statement, Mark Carney says the name Lake Ontario derives from an Indigenous word, which means the lake is beautiful, the lake is great.

0: from the restart after a try. Storm captain Harry Grant says he's not a fan.
1: We've seen tonight we defended 2-3 sets in a row. So you absorb pressure, come out the other side, and then all of a sudden you got to defend again. Like, there's no real reward for it.
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3: 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Mike Wells online with a sea change breaking. Here's Carlin. Tune is called. Talk. And I think it takes 11 seconds to get going, so I've got to talk for a little bit. Otherwise, it'll be called dead air.

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0: It's Crowden House at 8:43. They're locked out.

next cab off the rank is Linda Ronstadt, and it's from an album called, it's actually the title track, Cry Like a Rainstorm. And music trivia, Aaron Nibbles on this album, as far as I can tell.

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1: National Radio News.
2: Good morning, I'm Laura Devoy. Australia has allocated $5 million to the humanitarian response to the devastating floods in Nepal and Tibet. It's now believed 39 Australians are among the hundreds of people who are unaccounted for. Local authorities say at least 389 people have died. Speaking to the ABC, Foreign Minister Penny Wong explains what the funding will go towards.
3: We have an initial team of a rapid response team who are deploying in the next 48 hours. These are people who have experience in responding to humanitarian disasters and obviously have experience in logistics planning, communication and humanitarian response.
2: Anyone who needs assistance in Australia can call the Department of Foreign Affairs and Trade's Consular Emergency Centre on 1300 555 135. Meantime, there are fears of a potential second flood. Researchers have attributed Wednesday's event to the collapse of glacial ice, which sent rocks and debris down a mountain, which built up in a dam until it collapsed. A lake is now flooding, as authorities fear could breach and cause new flooding downstream. Rain is also expected in the coming days. Researchers say the human papillomavirus vaccine has saved millions of lives around the world. Developed by an Australian immunologist and his Chinese colleague, today marks 20 years since the first official dose of the HPV vaccine was administered. The jab is now offered to all children aged 12 and 13 through the school-based National Immunisation Program. As a result, Australia is now on track to become the first country to eliminate cervical cancer by 2035. Research has confirmed a rise in misogynistic attitudes amongst boys in school. Shannon Kirkwood reports.
4: The largest study of misogyny and gendered violence in Australian schools was commissioned by the Australian Education Union. Researchers from Monash University surveyed more than 2,500 union members. Female teachers reported persistent misogyny, sexual harassment, and lack of respect from some male students, including language and behaviour. The report says reflects disturbing beliefs about male superiority. Researchers say the behaviour is disrupting girls' education and is driving teachers out of the profession. They say schools need strong support from governments and education departments to challenge misogyny and support safe workplaces and learning environments.
2: European football's governing body is preparing a criminal complaint against the FIFA president Gianni Infantino. In court documents submitted in the US, UEFA says Mr. Infantino tried to enrich himself and private investors through his failed plan to sell off stakes in major tournaments. The BBC's Adam Wilde has more.
5: Now, this application has been made in the United States, where FIFA has a lot of businesses. They say secretive structuring, valuation, financing, marketing, inflicted direct and concrete injury on FIFA's reputation, governance, authority, and commercial relationships to the detriment of FIFA, as well as its 211 members, including UEFA's 55-member association. So this is a significant escalation, and a surprise one at that.
2: Turning to sport, Australia has bowed out of the Women's Hockey World Cup. The Hockey Roos went down to Argentina 1-0 in the semi-finals. And in cycling, Tadej Pogačar has won stage 6 of the Vuelta a España, his third stage win this week. The 27-year-old has an overall lead of just over 3.5 minutes. Jay Vine is the best placed of the Australians in 19th.
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6: 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It's Mike Webb with Sea Change Breaky. And let's have a little bit of another look at the weather. Just waiting for the iPad to warm up. It's currently 12.9 degrees. Oh, still cold out there. Maximum 18 coming up. No rain, mostly sunny. Wind at the moment is a west-northwesterly 9 kilometres an hour, and it's doubled in at least one gust measured. 65% humidity, and the East Coast District forecast is partly cloudy. There was a chance of fog early this morning. Here is a morning frost about the ranges. Slight chance of a shower in the southeast late this afternoon and evening. Near zero chance of rain elsewhere. Light winds becoming west to southwesterly 15 km/h. In the evening. Daytime maximum temperatures between 13 and 18. We've got coming up the next few days, top of 17 tomorrow, cloudy, no rain, quite similar for Sunday and Monday, except it warms up 17 tomorrow, Sunday 18, Monday 19, and it peaks at 23 on Tuesday, mostly sunny, perhaps a little bit of rain, 0 to 1 millimetre. Wednesday, drops back to 20, possible shower, 0 to 1 millimetre. And Thursday, 20, partly cloudy, and 0 to 1 millimetre. And there you have it. Time for the... I need to look at a browser now. That's the one. East Gippsland Coastal Waters Forecast. And this is for Coastal Waters Lakes entrance to 60 nautical miles east of that island out there. Weather situation. High pressure center will persist across the state. Weakening slightly during Friday as a tail end of cold front clips southern parts of the state. A new ridge builds eastwards across the state from Saturday and moves slowly eastwards on Sunday and Monday. I'm not going to say that'd be good fiction writers, but they really tell it excitingly. Forecast for today until midnight, winds westerly 15 to 25 knots, turning southwest at 20 to 25 in the early afternoon. Sea 1 to 2 metres, two swells, first one. There's a southeast to southwesterly around the metre, increasing to 1 to 2 metres in the east. Second one, southeastly 1 to 1.5 metres, decreasing to around 1 metre during the morning. Weather partly cloudy. And there's a strong wind warning tomorrow for the East Gippsland coast. Tide times, Mallacoota Inlet. We're currently at 1 metre and falling. The low will be at 2.12. And the final high for the day will be at 8.04pm. It will be 1.16 metres. Music. Alison Krauss and Union Station. Take me for longing.

were considered a Blues Brothers soul band. Next, Christina Aguilera featured on this version of A Song For You, playing with Herbie Hancock and others.

The Yellow Jackets in concert there. Less is more. Here comes Chuck Loeb with Uppercut.

0: Oh, things seem to have frozen there, but never mind, it'll catch itself up, I guess. It's time for you to, for me to go anyway. So hope you've enjoyed the program. Stay tuned, and I'll be taking you over to Community Radio Network as I leave. News at 10, followed by Community Radio Network programming. Not sure what's happening locally. Just see what happens. Stay tuned. Bye.
1: There is not one paid person. And at the moment we're trying to do advocacy with Sunblock, trying to get Sunblock on PBS or at least somehow getting it a bit cheaper, because we go through a lot of sunblock in the summer
2: that, yes.
1: Because the sun just burns, and, you know, I can be reapplying every 20 minutes if I'm in the sun. So there's a lot of sunblock. So we're doing a lot of advocacy. We're trying to get involved in some research and all that sort of stuff as well. So we've grown into a little bit of maturity where we're trying to do a lot of external things as well now.
2: Well, that's the thing. So, I mean, a friend of mine has told me that he pretty much – once a year or so goes and gets a skin test.
1: Yep.
2: To and usually there's some form of melanoma or something like that he's got to get removed. And that's just part of life for him nowadays. It doesn't matter how much sunblock he puts on. It just happens. It's the only other choice is essentially to live the life of a vampire and spend your entire time indoors.
1: It is. I mean, we're incredibly fortunate nowadays that it's a lot more, especially with Australia, it's a lot more accepted to slip, slop, slap. And so wearing long sleeves and wearing rashies and wearing hats and all that sort of stuff is a lot more accepted. But, yeah, we do still, you know, the back of the neck, the ears, the nose, all those things still need to be covered up.
2: Maybe you can tell our listeners what the best sunblock is, because no. I'm sure you'd all be experts in that one.
1: No, it's actually interesting because we have lots of discussions. We have a closed Facebook page, and there's a lot of discussions on there because somebody will recommend one and they'll go, oh, no, my kids came out in blisters with that. Oh, no.
2: Right.
1: And so it's really hard to pinpoint which is the best one. And really, and once you get over, I think it's 30 plus, there's not a lot of difference in the coverage and stuff. But I've tried heaps of different types of sunblocks as well. I usually buy whatever's on special, but if there are a lot of people with sensitive skin and things like that who need to be a little bit more protective, but we do go through a lot of sunblock.
2: So the AFA would, one of the big things really would be just normalising what it is like to have albinism, I'm guessing. I mean, that's what, so there's always someone on tap to sort of give you advice or sympathise?
1: Absolutely, yes. And we do a lot of the empathy and the counselling and the talking people through it. And we have a lot of young people who struggle at school with bullying and things like that. So, you know, they don't come to us, but their parents do, or, you know, we're able to assist in lots of ways with that sort of thing as well.
2: So you already said Australia, because of its warm climate, is perhaps not the best place to have your condition. Are there other considerations? Because the people I talked about at school, they were Indigenous.
1: Right.
2: And so, yes, their parents were Aboriginal.
1: Yep.
2: And, of course, they were whiter than I was, as it were.
1: Yeah.
2: Is there any particular cultures, even in Australia, where it's not a good thing to have albinism?
1: Not so much in Australia. But that's an interesting point, because we've tried several times to reach out to the Indigenous community to see how we can help them with people with albinism. That's, again, one of the things we're trying to do more work in advocating and just education in that area as well. If you had albinism in Africa, it would be a very, very different story. People over there are, you know, maimed and killed for their skin and their hair, because witch doctors say that the skin, hair and anything of somebody with albinism is good luck. You're a politician,
2: right.
1: you know, whatever. It's considered good luck. And so they live quite often in fear of their lives. So, you know, I'm actually thankful I was born in Australia.
2: I could imagine that. On a related topic, what is the most ridiculous myth you've ever heard about albinos?
1: The pink eye one I'm really over that one. I've heard that a lot of times. And actually the vampire things comes up as well. And I don't know. There's a lot out there that are just ridiculous, but it is the misconception of how we look. And movies don't help. On The Matrix, there were two albino brothers standing up on a truck or a bus or something shooting. Well, I'm sorry, we can't shoot. We haven't got the balance to stand on top of a truck. And, you know, so the myth busting is what we try to do as well.
2: So let's talk about the conference itself.
1: Yes.
2: So it's coming up next week. What are the exact dates and where?
3: It's actually in Adelaide. Mm-hmm. We're holding in Adelaide this year. And it's from Friday the 4th through to Sunday the 6th of September. And it's going to be at the Grand Chancellor Hotel in Hindley Street.
2: People can still nominate and still register?
3: Yes. Registrations are still open. So the best place to go there is to the AFA website, which is albinismaustralia.org.
2: Okay, and we'll definitely include those details in our show notes as well. So this is once every 2 years?
1: Yeah, I think, is it biennial or biannual? I always get confused, but it's every 2 years.
2: Yep. So are there? Do we have any prominent guests or anything to look forward to there?
1: We have an Adelaide ophthalmologist who is very respected within the albinism community here, Deepa Taranath. She will be speaking about, obviously, ophthalmology and, you know, nystagmus surgery and all those sorts of things. And she's bringing a functional vision worker to talk about kids and develop the eye development and going to school and how the functional vision can help there. So they are on that side. But we've got some other speakers doing.
3: We have. We've actually got a functional vision specialist. But we've also got an occupational therapist that's coming. The conference is – we're actually not calling it a conference.
1: We are, but we aren't.
3: It's actually called AFAFest, which is AFA, Albinism Fellowships of Australia Festival. And we're actually focusing a lot more – yes, we've got the technical scientific side of things there, but obviously they're helping. And the other thing is building up the network and friendship. Mm-hmm. As Elizabeth said, it's sometimes people come along and it's the first time that they've never met someone with albinism. We've actually got quite a few registered that have children who are less than 12 months old, and to them this is going to be the first time. We're building up the friendship, and I think there's going to be a lot of tears, but it's going to be a really good sessions with just talking and the fellowship, I think, too. I think that's the big thing.
1: Well, we have someone coming to talk about building resilience in children, and will also talk to the children and the teenagers about how to develop that in yourself. And we have somebody to talk about self-defense and teach the teenagers a bit of self-defense, because if you don't have peripheral vision and you can't always recognize the facial expression on the person walking towards you, you can be caught out. And so some self-defense tricks and things will happen there as well. And, yeah, we've got a couple of other.
3: Yeah, we've got
1: a blind sport.
3: Blind sports coming in.
2: Okay, yes, so I can sympathise with that as a Paralympian myself. Just a question without notice. Is the condition hereditary?
1: Yes, it is genetic. It's autosomal recessive, which means it's not on the sex gene, so it affects male and female, and it's recessive, meaning both parents need to be carriers. And then every pregnancy has a 1 in 4 chance of producing albinism. Yesterday I did a session with some high school kids, and we play a game where we roll some dice and they work out the carrier or the mutated gene. And it's really interesting that you can get, you know, four children, people posing as children, four all are carriers or all are have the condition depending on the roll of the dice. So it is absolutely genetic hereditary. And interesting that, so therefore if a family of two kids only have carrier genes, the family don't actually know they have albinism.
2: Right.
1: And then the next generation, one of those carriers may partner with somebody else who's a carrier. They have a child with albinism, and everybody goes, well, it must be from your side because not from ours. We don't know about this. And it's in both sides of the family. It's just been
2: sitting there from generation to generation.
1: Yeah, yeah.
2: So, Martin, we're going to talk to you briefly here because, as Elizabeth said, this is predominantly an organisation of volunteers.
3: Yes.
2: And what inevitably happens is the partner is dragged in. So, what's your involvement? You're convening now this, but how's that been going for you?
3: Good. We're getting there. There's a lot of work to do, and it's taking over from the others that are the past ones. Like we've been in Melbourne, we've been in Sydney, but to have it in Adelaide again, 2019, we were involved with that. Was the last time it was in Adelaide. So yeah, I am the convener, and I've got a few other people helping me out as well.
2: All right. So before we go, let's grab the contact details again. So the website was
1: albinismaustralia.org.
2: Elizabeth and Martin, thank you so much for joining us. It's been a pleasure.
1: Thank you so much,
3: Sam.
2: Thank you. That's a wrap for this week. A big thank you to Elizabeth, Martin and the AFA in general.
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9: Good morning, I'm Laura Devoy. Children's charity UNICEF says more than 17,000 children are in need of urgent humanitarian assistance following catastrophic flooding in Nepal and Tibet. UNICEF teams are working to identify, register and reunite children who have been separated from their families. It says 18 schools were destroyed by the floods and another 20 damaged. Nepalese authorities say at least 389 people have died and more than 900 are missing. Two children are among the 39 Australians who are unaccounted for. Meantime, the Prime Minister says food, emergency supplies and medical support is en route to Nepal. Australia has allocated $2 million to the World Food Programme, $2 million to Australian non-government organisations and $1 million to the Emergency Action Alliance. Vulnerable species of birds are the target of a New South Wales vaccination program to help protect them against bird flu. With the details, Shannon Kirkwood.
10: The state government is working with Taronga Conservation Society Australia and began rolling out the vaccines this week on insurance populations in captivity and wild populations of birds. Among the first to receive the initial dose of the two-dose vaccine course, little penguins, Carnaby's black cockatoos and red-tailed black cockatoos. Vaccination is not considered a solution for H5 bird flu, but the government says it's one tool within its broader surveillance, preparedness planning, biosecurity and conservation measures. Health authorities say bird flu is yet to be detected in commercial poultry flocks or captive birds in Australia, while the risk to human health remains low.
9: Investment banker Mike Newman will lead One Nation in New South Wales. He will contest the seat of Cessnock in next year's state election. Cessnock has been held by Labor for 38 years. The creator behind this year's Wear It Purple Day artwork says it reflects the strength of LGBTQIA plus SB young people. Colours of Courage is this year's theme. Artist Jack Moon says the artwork includes a megaphone and placards, which represent the amplification of voices and stories, while the pride flag is a reminder that the community is part of something bigger.
11: There is so much joy in being LGBTQIA+. There is so much love, courage and care within our communities.
9: The former Bosnian Serb military leader Ratko Mladic has died. The 84-year-old was serving a life sentence in The Hague for genocide and crimes against humanity committed during the 1990s. The BBC's Alice Adley looks back at his reputation as the butcher of Bosnia.
12: Ratko Mladic will always be linked to the gravest atrocities of the Bosnian War, the worst seen in Europe since World War II. He led the Bosnian Serb army, overseeing the siege of the capital Sarajevo, in which at least 11,000 people were killed. Along with his political ally Radovan Karadzic, Mladic symbolised the Serb campaign of ethnic cleansing of Croats and Muslims. Motivated by Serbian nationalism, he was fanatical in pursuing its goals.
9: Turning to sport, Alan Alatoa will captain the Wallabies in this weekend's test match against Argentina. Regular skipper Harry Wilson has been given the week off. Tom Hooper returns from a shoulder injury, while Isaac Kalia has been named to play his first test since December 2024. Joseph Suaalii has been named to make his return from a hamstring injury on the bench, while Len Ikitau has been given another week to recover from an ankle injury. The Wallabies will take on the Pumas in San Salvador on Sunday.
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